Well, that concludes Symphony No. 5 of Prokofiev. The Cleveland Orchestra was conducted by Lauren Mazel. I am your host, Roger Berger, and it is my joy to bring you classical music every week from Beethoven to Bernstein.

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1: One of the ways the propaganda works is the narrative gets laundered through more and more outlets, and they create this sort of surround sound dynamic around it. Even though the allegations all trace back to one blog post, the way this is done is this person says a thing, he goes on this news station, Just the News was the first one to do this, and then every other outlet says Just the News is reporting, and then the next one says The Daily whatever is reporting, and so on and so forth. And so it creates this perception that this is a real thing, even though it's just echoes of this one blog post.
2: That's Renee DiResta, and this is Alternative Radio. I'm David Barsamyan. This edition of AR features Renee DiResta on propaganda, laundering narratives. Many people, when they hear the word propaganda, immediately associate it with Nazi Germany and torchlight parades, or Putin reviewing the troops in Red Square. But propaganda has Roman Catholic Church origins, going as far back as 1622, when Pope Gregory issued a proclamation using the term to exhort the faithful to propagate the faith. Today, propaganda is disseminated far and wide through the internet. It is used by autocrats to shield themselves and their policies from public view. Bots are at work. Malicious actors spread fake news. Deceptive techniques are so sophisticated that it is sometimes difficult to separate fact from fiction. Misinformation is eroding public trust in institutions and stressing and straining democracy. Stories are planted, rumors are spread, lies are told, narratives are laundered. Our guest today is Renee DiResta. She teaches at Georgetown University. She's the former technical research manager at the Stanford Internet Observatory. Her articles appear in major newspapers and magazines, and she's the author of Invisible Rulers. Renee DiResta spoke at Stanford University in Stanford, California, in mid-April. The moderator is Dylan Ackerman. And now, Renee DiResta.
1: I got into this entirely accidentally in 2013. So I had just moved, I moved from New York to San Francisco in 2011, had my first baby, and I was putting him on these preschool waiting lists, and I started looking at the vaccine rates, the vaccination rates in the schools and the kindergartens. And I was kind of horrified. And, you know, in New York, we did not have this thing called the personal belief exemption. In California, at the time, it existed. I pulled down about 10 years of California Department of Public Health data, and I started writing about this phenomenon of the intersection between personal belief exemptions and the prevalence of the anti-vaccine movement on social media. And as I was doing that, I felt like I had this sort of firsthand view into how influence and persuasion was going to look in the future. And at the time, in 2015, you know, you could just run bots on Twitter. It was actually not even a thing that people concealed. It was actually completely transparent. There was this effort to try to make people's opinions look like they had more support than they did just by using fake accounts to amplify them or to try to get something trending. So I was writing a little bit about the interesting new ways in which social media allowed the shaping of opinion or the perception of the majority to be shifted just through the design affordances that the platforms gave people. And this wasn't a normative conversation. This was just like, this is how it works now. People should understand this. If they want to fight back in this space, like public health was just completely out of the conversation. They were not engaging online at all. So just trying to explain that this is where the future is going. And around the same time that I was doing this, I made a couple of like network visualizations, really tried to tell the story how this is, you know, not even the future, this is the now. ISIS had become quite prominent on social media. And I was asked to come down to the State Department to help with this question of why was ISIS so popular online? What was it that they were doing so well? Why were their networks growing? What was the appropriate response? How should the US government respond to this? How should the platforms respond to it? And that was sort of what took me into, again, I just had a startup. I was just in tech. And all of a sudden, my sort of you know, data science night hobby became my job, and That's how it happened. So I wound up, I worked on the ISIS thing. Then I was asked to work on the Senate's Russia investigation into the data set that Facebook, Twitter, and Alphabet provided in the around the 2016 election. And I led one of two outside teams on behalf of the Senate Intelligence Committee doing an analysis into those data sets, writing about what the Internet Research Agency had done, how now we had gone from, you know, activists were doing this, terrorist organizations were doing this, and now state actors were doing this too. So how could we talk about that? Alex Stamos started Stanford Internet Observatory a couple months later, and then he reached out to me. And again, that was how it became my job. So entirely accidental.
3: And you've been working on this?
1: About 12 years now.
3: Probably as long as anyone, which is exciting.
1: It wasn't really a field then. It was a lot of us were just like data scientists in a Slack channel saying, hey, we're seeing this stuff. Are you seeing this stuff? Trying to find ways to communicate with each other. Because I was in San Francisco, I did have a lot of friends who worked at the tech companies, and so I was in an interesting position where I could actually have conversations like, hey, your recommendation engine is pushing this account of mine that I made QAnon content. Like, why is that happening? And I think also some of us having technical backgrounds by virtue of being in tech, or, you know, Alex came right out of Facebook, made us much more focused on things like design and incentives as opposed to this content is bad, which was, you know, a conversation that you don't want to be in, because that's where you start to get at. You don't want the problem to be the speech. You want it to be a lot of, you want to be looking at, for example, the Internet Research Agency. A lot of the speech that they put out, a lot of the fake content from the Russian troll accounts, was just plagiarized content from real American media. So the problem is not, the objection is not that they were saying these specific words. The issue is that these were inauthentic actors trying to artificially inflate and amplify and divide society using the affordances that social media platforms had given them. So we wanted to keep the focus really on more of the actors and behaviors as opposed to what is the content saying. We didn't want to be adjudicating the facts or anything along those lines, and that was how we thought about our role in the space.
3: Yeah, I think it might be worth kind of early in our conversation taking a step back and looking broadly at that and saying, I think, you know, for folks who might be newer to how social media works, especially on the integrity side or trust and safety side, can you walk us through, like, what are the factors? You touched on some of those, like the difference between the actors, the platforms, and the content, and how those interact, and kind of how you view them, as well as breaking actors maybe into folks who, you know, entities that create content as well as entities that spread content. Those can be very different.
1: Yep. So there's a woman named Camille Francois who had been at a company called Graphica at the time, who wrote this very nice rubric called Actors, Behaviors, Content, trying to, again, because there was no field at the time, what are the ways in which we think about doing these investigations in a rigorous way? And she had also led one of the teams for the Senate Intelligence Committee. We were blinded, so we didn't know that each other were doing it at the time, but she was the other person who led one of these projects. And the actor looks at who is the entity behind the content. Sometimes it's quite obvious, right? An influencer maybe makes a piece of content, you know exactly who they are, they're real, they're human, they're quite transparently who you are choosing to engage with. Sometimes, though, you'll see accounts pretending to be something they're not. I don't know how many of you guys are active on X, but do you remember maybe a couple, it must have been almost maybe a year ago now, they turned on this thing where all of a sudden they turned on location, and all of these accounts that were pretending to be right-wing influencers turned out they were like in Pakistan or in Nigeria or, you know, so these are the sorts of things, right? Like, that's inauthenticity right there. That's where somebody is pretending to be speaking as a member of a community, but is really not a member of that community. And so the platforms treated that as a distinct category of policy violation.

0: engagement to look more popular than you are. Are you using certain types of techniques to, you know, to link a whole lot of accounts together to create a perception that there is a media entity with multiple properties at work here? So basically the behaviors part speaks to this notion of manipulating the affordances the platform gives to people for amplification or for reach to try to sort of juice your numbers, basically. And then the content refers to what is it these accounts are actually saying. And that becomes salient at certain times, like around an election. The policies that the platforms put in place, which say, like, you can't tell people vote on Wednesday, not on Tuesday. You can't tell them that their polling place is closed when it's not. That's voter suppression. You can't delegitimize an election. You can't prematurely claim victory. So they do have some policies that they put out that are specific to certain types of content in certain types of areas. They also had some for hate speech. I never worked on that, but that becomes an area. And so the platforms begin to carve out and set rules for these sorts of things. Most of what I focused on, except for during elections and then subsequently during COVID, was the focus on state actors and investigations and more of the intersection with design and incentives.
1: You touched on how this has evolved, both what you witness as well as your interaction with the platforms you talked about. A decade ago, you were able to ping people and they would give you, there's like a little bit more agreeable, and then it seems like there was an era where there was some effort to sort of correct some of this, right? There was a huge investment following the 2016 election.
0: I got profiled in like the New York Times for being like a gadfly of the platforms in 2016. It was sort of a funny thing to get attention for, but those of us in the data science community were calling for the hearings that they had in 2017 saying, you need to account for what happened in public. You need to tell the public what happened. We had very adversarial relationships with the platforms in the early days because it was, I think, in their defense, and imagine you had this experience, there would often be these like gotcha kind of stories like, oh, I found one fake account doing a thing and the media would cover it and like kind of blow it up and it would become a whole story of like, the platforms are doing these terrible things, right? So there's that. And then there were other instances where we're saying, like, actually, they have this tool called CrowdTangle. We've sort of found, like, a little bit of a something that little kind of backdoor in the kind of CrowdTangle API, this guy at Columbia Journalism School. And even as we were being told early on that the Internet Research Agency hadn't gotten much engagement, just $100,000 worth of Facebook ads, we found the engagement data for the actual pages, which were, you know, millions of engagements. And we're like, okay, you guys are talking about the ads over here, but this is what happened on the organic pages. Like, this is what matters. This is such a redirect when you're constantly redirecting media back to that stupid ads number. Let's talk about what happened over here. And so for me, a lot of it was like, you know, sitting with Senator Warner and others and saying, like, you've got to have hearings. Like, come on, make them account for what happened. You know, at the same time, though, you can't do an investigation solely on the outside. And that is because I can say, I think these accounts are behaving in a coordinated way based on a, you know, set of, I can gather a lot of data, I can look at evidence of coordination. You know, I remember we did this investigation into US Pentagon propaganda accounts where like they literally all tweeted on the 0 millisecond of the minute. You know, like these sorts of things you would see where you're like, okay, come on. Or sometimes the content is the red flag. Like we saw these accounts in Libya talking about Shugeli, who is, I forget his first name now, Maxim Shugeli maybe, who was this Russian Wagner Group soldier who had been arrested. And all of a sudden, all these, you know, Libyans are talking about Shugeli, like, no, there's no way, that's not authentic at all. So that was kind of a red flag, and so we started digging into that network to try to suss out, could we say conclusively these are Wagner Group linked accounts, these are Russia linked accounts pretending to be Libyans. In that particular case, SIO had started then, I reached out to Twitter, I reached out to Facebook, and I said, this is what we think we have. What do you think this is? And the way that relationship changed was it became much more, instead of it being adversarial, it became much more of a collaborative process where we were able to say, this is what we see on the outside. What do you see on the inside? And you are what they started to do, they built these investigations teams internally that would sometimes share data with researchers that they vetted. You know, we had to sign a bunch of papers saying we weren't going to leak the data. We had protections in place to, you know, to deal with it. But we could do these investigations jointly. And that meant that we had the capability to go and do much more longitudinal or looking across platforms or, you know, tracing things back to other forms of media. And the platforms would do the depth, the deep investigations into what happened on their platform. And then we would release these reports where they would put out their statements about what they said happened

0: and we would put out an independent research report that we wrote about our understanding of what was in those data sets. And we pushed back occasionally, where I remember once we got a Latin American data set, and it had a cluster of accounts. This was from Twitter. And we were like, we think these are authentic activists. We actually don't think these are fake at all, and here's the reason why. And so you could actually go back and forth with them to do these investigations in a much more holistic way. And I think personally, and I still stand by this, that you don't want the platforms, in my opinion, that like unaccountable private power having the ability to do that takedown and not disclose what happened. I think that the fact that there were academics who were doing those investigations and looking at it and writing those public reports was an ideal working relationship where there was at least some collaboration and some information exchange, even while both entities behaved independently.
1: That last piece on the ability to do the investigation, there's not much in the way of oversight, is I think what leads to accusations mm-hmm. of censorship and concerns, often well-meaning concerns from users, yeah. from the public, around the amount of power that these platforms have over what all of our information ecosystems. And I'm curious, you said before that you lean more towards how do we design these platforms more effectively and moving away from kind of that we're going to take down specific content, take down specific actors. I'm curious if you can speak to sort of what you've seen that works and yeah. what drives you in that direction to say, no, the correct solution here is better design and better incentives, and not we're going to set better rules and better enforcement of those rules.
0: So my feeling from watching the anti-vax stuff very early on was that there's always a backfire effect when you took the accounts down, right? It turned it into forbidden knowledge. It turned it into something where, like, they don't want you to know, right? And it makes it more interesting, right? Okay. So I was never a fan of takedowns, except in very limited cases. Inauthentic accounts, yes. Like, take down the Russians pretending to be Libyans. Like, that's an authenticity vertical, and I think that is completely worth doing, right? That was, like, such a bright line as far as I was concerned. Again, as long as you're putting out the data sets and showing your work on, like, here is why we believe these are Wagner Group accounts, you've kind of, like, checked your boxes there. When you get into things like the policies around elections, the policies that they had around COVID, around, you know, a bunch of, whether hate speech, all these other areas that I didn't work in, you want to have some visibility and transparency into what has happened. And oftentimes, that didn't happen. So there would be takedowns where the person doesn't have a right to appeal, they don't really know why their stuff has come down, some AI has taken it down, right, because, you know, things gradually begin to move in the realm of, like, automated moderation, right? So it's not even human review, it's just the machine god decides that this is bad, and, like, there it goes. So I argued very strongly for transparency and for user agency, right? How do you give users more control over that experience? Aza Raskin and I wrote this article in 2018, Freedom of Speech, Not Freedom of Reach, which was like, leave it up and then think about what you're curating. That it was actually the curation piece that mattered a lot more than what came down. Because every piece of content in a feed is ranked. There is no neutral. Once you internalize that, you realize that the platform has, completely at its own discretion, the right to decide how it is going to rank. That in itself is an incredible power. So I wrote a lot of arguments that power should be devolved to users, that users should have much more control over that ability to do that ranking, but that on a centralized platform, the right to curate is the platform's First Amendment right. That is what you are there for. That is what you are signing up for. And so the other thing I wrote a lot about was, like, we need more platforms, right? And I wrote about we need more platforms because the argument was, if you are moderated or deplatformed or whatever, you should have another place to go. And there should be communities that are palatable to the rules and values of certain communities that want to speak in certain ways to each other. And this was actually what you started to see, right? You had Parler, it begins to emerge. You know, you start to see the rise of, first it happens on the right, and then it happens on the left. So you start to see the rise of Parler, Truth Social, and the very right-wing coded platforms that emerge with their own very specific moderation rules. Like on Rumble, you can't share Antifa content, right? That is a very specific terms of service that only Rumble has. And I think it's great, right? That's what you want to see. You want to see the rise and the proliferation of these platforms so people have places to go. And then you start to see, after Elon buys X, the diaspora of left-leaning users moving to Blue Sky and Threads and Mastodon for a while there. And so, again, this question of transparency design and my personal belief, again, that the platform is ranking, it is always ranking, it is always curating, and all of that has to be done transparently and with ideally a right to appeal.
1: I can understand the transparency piece around mm-hmm. it's great to have that clear what the rules of engagement are on a site clear. I think the lack of clarity is the root cause of most frustration that I saw, like directed from users at Facebook of why is transaction happening. On the other hand, you know, in examples as sort of those left and right wing coded, like at what point does that sort of risk sort of pushing us more and more into echo chambers?
0: This is the question where I'm not convinced that that is a technical problem at this point. The intentional effort to reframe any sort of moderation as censorship began on the right in 2018. And that was for a variety of reasons, but you started to see Donald Trump get, you know, upset about certain decisions that were made. And then by 2020, when his tweets began to get labeled during the election, labeled, this is before January 6th, there has been no takedown, labeled. You start to see that that argument that a label is censorship, right? So we begin to see this expansive definition of that term where it becomes, you know, it sort of, in my opinion, leaves the realm of reality and moves into this, you know, anything I don't like is censorship at that point. So that's a thing that happens. But, you know, that sense of these rules aren't for us is constantly reinforced by the influencers and the community members who are like, no, come follow me over here. This is where you start to get at, can you help people understand a little bit more, what are the incentives of the people who are talking to them? How are they making their money? Why is this happening? I think the question of how do you bring people back together, how do you depolarize them, that's bigger than tech. What we're starting to see, if you want to think about it from a design standpoint, the best arguments are what's called bridging-based recommenders. I don't know how many people here are familiar with that term, but it's the idea that since, again, no content ranking is neutral, rather than ranking when you open your feed for something that is going to be like rage bait or incredibly weird that you're going to engage with because you're like, what the hell is this, you know, or something that is highly sensational, instead of ranking in those terms, you can actually do what's called bridging-based ranking, where you're saying, here is some content that is liked by divergent publics. So people on the right and people on the left like this content. That's what we're going to prioritize showing. So this allows you to surface content even about highly, you know, inflammatory issues, abortion maybe or something like that, where it's the idea of like disagreement without being disagreeable. You're still surfacing the issue. You're still getting the content out there, but you're not rewarding the rage entrepreneurs by putting them at the top of the feed every time. So instead, what you're trying to do is rethink what that curation model looks like. Can you just show people content that is not coming from people who are actively monetizing outrage? That's where I think the best possible depolarization option is from a design standpoint. But otherwise, I think a lot of it is offline at this point. It is, you know, how do you engage your community? I know there's like things like America in One Room and other efforts that people here at Stanford work on that make people recognize kind of humanity as opposed to like, that's my side and that's your side, because that is way bigger than just a technical problem.
1: I love the framing that the ability to rank and the ability to create an algorithm is the First Amendment right of these platforms. It is also their biggest responsibility. And I guess I'm curious from your standpoint, do they take that responsibility seriously enough? Because it seems often like they would say, yeah, like our First Amendment right to do this, but almost like in a very defensive reactionary way of like, oh, you can't regulate us, this is our First Amendment right. But then to your point, like nothing is neutral.
0: Yeah.
1: And they don't seem to acknowledge that all of the time.
0: It's an interesting question. I felt like for a while there was a sort of period for maybe 2018 to 2022 or so, they were constantly putting out these explanations, right? You could read the Facebook policy blog and you would see, this is why we're doing this. Twitter during COVID was, you can actually still see it, the blog is still up. It's remarkably communicative where they're like, constantly putting out updates. This is what we're doing, this is what we're doing, this is what we're doing, this is what we're doing. Here are the stats of our enforcement. We've taken down 8,000 posts. You know, this is what we've done. Here's why we've taken them down. And interestingly, in those, I just wrote a paper on this. I read 10 years of platform policy when I was doing this work. They're making moral arguments in every single one of these posts over that period from 2015, 2016, up till about 2022. where they are saying it is our responsibility to do this. It is our responsibility to make sure that people have accurate information about their health. It is our responsibility to make sure people have accurate information about elections. Here is how we balance that with free expression. And this is the undercurrent that is through every single one of the policy shifts and enforcement data sets that they release. So they are making that argument using moral language. And then in 2022, when the investigations begin, that is almost that is dismantled incredibly quickly, and all of a sudden you don't hear that moral language so much anymore. So was it all like, yes? I don't know. I wasn't internal. I was, you know, always on the outside. But I think where I engaged with them most directly was really on the inauthentic actor stuff, which, as I say, is like a very clear, bright line. I think even today, you'd be hard pressed to find many people who object to that. The election stuff became very, very, very, very polarizing, and that was because of the 2020 election and the false allegations that it was rigged and stolen. And that was where you started to see the politicization of that and the arguments that when the platforms labeled that content, or you know, they made some high-profile mistakes, right? There was the one that everybody talks about. There's Hunter Biden's laptop, which we didn't work on at SIO, just for the record, for all the trolls who will watch this later and clip that out of context. we didn't work on that. That was out of scope for us. We were only looking at voting-related content, and Hunter's laptop had nothing to do with voting. But they did throttle that in a very public way, and it was a bad call. And they apologized for it, right? They did respond to it. But you did see in that moment, I think it became clear to people the power that they have. Well, the idea that nobody knew about Hunter Biden's laptop is complete BS. It was shared on Meta 400,000 times before it was temporarily throttled, just to be clear. So again, with a lot of these things, you have to, like, the nuance is really what you need to get to, which is it was a bad call, and also it was not what the media circus turned it into. And unfortunately, because of the political nature of what is happening, because of the political impacts of what they have the power to do, these stories do come to serve as examples of, you know, but look what they could have done, but look what this could have been. You wouldn't know if they put their thumbs on the scale, and that is the issue that I think we continue to face.
1: Absolutely true that what is covered in the media is only sort of a glimpse into what's really happening on sort of both directions of many of these stories. You touched on that there was this era that kind of ended in 2022, maybe 2023, where there was a little bit more openness. I'm curious if you can explain, like, what has happened in the last couple of years and the impact that's had on your work, and the impact that like the reaction and sort of response from these platforms, you know, secondary to all that pushback really stemming from the 2020 election and early 2021.
0: Yeah, so in 2022, what happens is the House flips, right? So November 2022, the House of Representatives flips, and Jim Jordan gets the gavel to something that we can call shorthand the Weaponization Committee. For months leading up to that, starting in August of 2022, there had been blog posts about our work. And I say blog because it labeled itself a foundation, but it was never even legally registered. It's like one guy with a blog that, you know, calls himself a foundation. This is how propaganda works, right? And so this guy and his fake foundation start writing these stories about how the research we did in 2020 tracking election rumors was a mass censorship campaign, and that we had been directed by the government to do it, and that the government had used us as a cutout to demand that the platforms take content down. Now, there's no evidence of this, but one of the ways that this works is, like, the narrative gets laundered through more and more outlets, and they create this sort of surround sound dynamic around it. Even though the allegations all trace back to one blog post, the way this is done is this person says a thing, he goes on this news station, Just the News was the first one to do this, and then every other outlet says Just the News is reporting, and then the next one says The Daily whatever is reporting, and so on and so forth. And so it creates this perception that this is a real thing, even though it's just echoes of this one blog post. But Jim Jordan gets his gavel, and we were like, okay, we're gonna be investigated. Because this momentum had been building since August, as they're saying, because literally at the bottom of the blog post, it would say, a Republican committee with subpoena power needs to investigate these people. It wasn't like anybody was hiding the ball, right? We knew what was gonna happen. Turned out this person had been an election denier who worked in the White House, right? Before he went off and started his blog. And so we get then the Twitter files happens, and that was a phenomenal exercise in decontextualization, where you just take an email, cut it in half, post it to the internet, and pretend that the top said something it didn't. And again, it is covered through these media cycles. And so we get our subpoena in March of 2023, and the subpoena requests the last 10 years of our emails. Keep in mind, SIO only existed for three by that point, maybe. Last 10 years of our emails with social media platforms and the executive branch of the government, because they're investigating the Biden censorship regime. And I'm like, who ran the government in 2020? It wasn't the Biden censorship regime. Like, we were working with the Trump, you know, we worked with the Trump administration, DHS, when we did talk to DHS. Those were Trump appointees we were talking to, but whatever, sure, the Biden censorship regime. So it was like transparently political from the very second that subpoena came down. But the platforms all got those subpoenas too. And there is nothing that lawyers do faster when you get a legal request than say, like, shut up and say nothing.
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0: And so that was, the chilling effect was profound. It was like instantaneous. It was just very much a, Stanford is a private university, but they also began FOIAing every state university that had done anything remotely related to elections also. So just mass FOIAing, because while they were waiting for the subpoena documents, and then they started suing us. So America First Legal sued us in Louisiana, and then New Civil Liberties Alliance sued us in Texas. And again, you start to see these dynamics where they make it a liability to speak to other people. Your emails will be turned over. Your communication will be reframed as a cabal. Even though there's no evidence of this, the insinuation is enough. And that's where you start to see, in my opinion, that was the entire point of the endeavor. It was election deniers mad about what we did during the election, pushing apart the entities that had collaborated to try to understand and triage rumors in the election. And that was the goal. And it was a very, very effective thing because I think all of the different entities retreated to their respective corners and said, that's it. You know, it's too much of a liability to even speak to each other anymore.
1: Yeah, and I think that's first of all really troubling and awful to hear about. It echoed back to my time at Facebook, is not that we got everything or even most things right, but when we did get it right, we failed to make that case publicly, or sort of, and there's the adage that the lie flies around the room faster than the truth can keep up, and I think that's at the heart of a lot of these issues, but it does feel like there was a failure to even try to combat that with the other side, that this was not a cabal, that these were principled decisions, that they were made not at the behest of any sort of government official or outside entity. They were deliberate decisions made by the platforms in line with pre-released and public and transparent guidelines. Yep. And likewise, in the civil society orgs we worked with, that there was a failure to kind of defend that work, and it was so much easier to sort of back off.
0: Yep. So I'm still writing about this now. Because I've made it sort of like a little bit of a project to go after one particular number, which is the idea that Stanford Internet Observatory censored 22 million tweets, which is a staggering number. And it didn't happen. We did this post-election analysis where we pulled all of the tweets related to the top 10 most viral stories in most viral rumors in the 2020 election. So Sharpiegate, Dominion, all these big moments, and Kate Starbird's team at UW did this data poll. We write out the methodology in a report that sat on the internet for 2 years, it's like academic work, and they take that number that we did after the election, in December we did this data poll, and they say, no, they sent 22 million tweets to the platforms and got them labeled and censored during the election, and that's how they stole the election, right? And we keep pointing out that there is no basis for this at all. And it's one thing to say it in 2023, but it's another after you have turned over all of your documents under subpoena, and there is no evidence of it in the turned over documents. So I have actually started asking them when crazy media outlets write this stuff now, I send a request for a correction just to see how they handle it. I'm sorry, but did you know all of my emails were turned over? All of our work product was turned over. You can go look at it. Jim Jordan doesn't even defend this number. Why is it in your publication? Right? And you like watch the magic happen and the the ways that they try to move the goalposts about what they did or didn't say regarding that number. But it is such an outrageous, demonstrably false claim that I find it funny actually to litigate it with them, to like make them explain to me how they are justifying keeping that in their publication. At this point, I think it's just tribal, right? It's just like we want to believe, and so we're keeping this here. But what we didn't do a good job of was when that number was being laid down originally, again, through that laundering process of like this literally came from the same guy, like this blog says this thing, and then everybody repeats it, we never requested a correction. Stanford comms did not believe that requesting a correction was worthwhile. And so it let all of these articles that were written speculatively at the time, we did not request corrections. And that, I think, was just an absolutely devastatingly bad decision, because it meant that even now, I don't know how many times you guys like argue with LLMs about things, but this is another thing that I write a lot about, right? Which is like, how do you synthesize reality? Because it is incredible. You know, I one thing I will say is the LLMs realize that the 22 million number is BS now too, and I'll send that back to them also to like ask Grok if this is true, you know, because even Grok knows it's true. But as I go through this process, it's like they work with what they have, and we were sitting there telling election officials, don't let rumors ossify, right? You've got to push back, you know, you've got to say like, no, the Sharpie markers actually didn't bleed through and blah, blah, blah, and all the details related to the specific election rumor. You can't just let this stand because this is going to be reality, right? If it's viral, it's reality. And then when it happened to us, we didn't do anything, and it was like wild to watch that. So these articles from that time frame just all have this stuff in there, and it's like trying to dig out of a hole. So I write a lot now about institutional comms and what not to do. So
1: yeah, there's definitely, not that it's funny, but it's not, almost funny that exactly, and you said this earlier, it's ended up being a case study in exact social dynamics.
0: Yeah, yeah, yeah.
1: Against for 100%. Years, just with kind of the subject, that this time the content was the sort of the referees themselves.
0: Yes. And I think the other reason why you have to engage, I really do understand, look, it is very hard when you're being sued, and I am still being sued, right? Those court cases are still going on, that you don't want to do anything that hurts your defense, right? And yet, on the flip side, there's the matter of where is the court of public opinion? When it takes, again, it's been 3 years now that those court cases have been going on, right? The Texas one, they just appealed again on, I think April 16th was the deadline. They got it in 3 days before the deadline, so now we're going to the Fifth Circuit Court of Appeals again. You know, and so it'll last another 7 months at least. But as you work through these things and you realize it's gonna be 3 to 4 years, and one of the reasons to file those lawsuits is to shut you up, right? It is to put you in that position where you can't talk. And so then I think that we have to be thinking about this. I've started getting to know, as I've been writing about this from like a, what should you do, right? What is the answer to that question? As I've started talking to law firms and PR firms, as I've gone through this kind of investigations process, like, you know, post-mortem this now, like what what would you have done differently here? The answer is like new firms or like firms that are much more versed in how the internet works actually do mount defenses in the court of public opinion. Also, they do find ways to push back. Again, it is like a balancing act, but the idea that you're just going to go silent for 4 years while some litigation winds its way through the courts, it is like it's so destructive and yet that is how it happened. You saw it, so Jim Jordan actually released, so as the Weaponization Committee came to a close, as that session of Congress ended, he released 17,000 pages of investigation documents. And you can read his 4-chapter report, you know, on the Biden censorship regime, and then you go into the 12,000 page appendix, which I have read, 12,000 page transcripts of all the interviews with the tech company executives. So he's got 12,000 pages of interviews with the tech company executives saying none of this ever happened. We weren't pressured by the government. This is how we made our independent decisions. This is what our policy was. This is how we executed our policy. None of the 12,000 pages, like, they don't reflect the reality of, like, or I should say the reality that is in the 12,000 pages is not what you read in the reports. But interestingly, again, speaking of the LLMs, they're like, well, this is a report from congress.gov, so we're going to cite it. The Democrats didn't write a counter report, so this is reality here, right? And you're trying to tell the LLM, but did you look at the 12,000-page appendix that wasn't even indexed? And it's, you know, it's like, no. So you're really, you know, trying to think through, again, from a infrastructure and design perspective, what synthesizes reality at this point, and how do you push back?
1: Yeah, and my last question before we'll take some questions for the audience. Can you explain just the impact that had on the platforms themselves? Like, I think there's a cynical take that's, well, the platforms were never doing anything to begin with. So this lawsuit doesn't necessarily shift anything. But I think speaking to whether it's through your relationship or just what you've seen, has that led to a market shift in how the platforms view this question?
0: This is a really interesting question. So the platforms got sued also. We're not co-defendants in any of the cases, just to be clear. We were sued as de facto agents of the United States government. So I'm mostly co-defendants with government people, even though I was not paid by a government nor am I an agent of the government. That's a whole other thing. The platforms were sued by people who said our First Amendment rights were violated when you moderated us or took us down. Those cases are tossed constantly, right? They are just not, because again, the platform has the First Amendment rights, not the user. This is just American law. This is something where you can reframe it and yell about it on social media, but when a court looks at it, the court says, no, this did not happen, no, this isn't real. The most prominent case was the Murphy v. Missouri case, where, again, the platforms were defendants, so that was government. But you did see the Supreme Court, Amy Coney Barrett, Justice Barrett, say, there's no evidence here connecting a platform decision to anything the government asked for in relation to any of these defendants. In fact, there's no evidence that the government requested anything related to these defendants, so we're going to toss this for standing, right? We're going to kick this back down for standing. So what happens with the platform court cases, they too are constantly getting tossed because the platform has the right. If they wanted to say, like, we're not letting you on here if you type the word cat, that would be covered, right? That is their right. They can do that. It's crazy, but they could do it if they wanted to, right? It's just the sort of court of public opinion that would prevent that from happening. But so what you start to see is this, they're winning in the court cases, but they are not willing to stand up and say, we made this choice. Here is why we did it. This was the ethics underlying it. Here's where we might have done something differently. Here's where we wouldn't have done something differently. Instead, you just see a retreat, I think, and that's the, in response to, ironically, political pressure. You know, they argue that there was a lot of political pressure from the left during COVID. Then you see political pressure on the right afterwards, and that is the that's the dynamic there.
1: Absolutely. I'd love to open it, the last 15 minutes, to open it to questions from the audience.
3: What do you think is the future of the kind of work you were doing, of monitoring for election-related disinformation, the future of platform content moderation, which seems to be going radically in the reverse direction? And if I can just add on one more angle to this, we thought we were seeing a massive and virtually unstoppable train wreck coming in terms of deep fakes.
0: Yeah.
3: And it doesn't seem yet to have had the impact on elections that we were expecting. Do you think that's just because the technology isn't perfect enough yet? Or do you have any thoughts on why it hasn't had a more profound and, you know, determinative effect on election outcomes?
0: So I think on the first question, it's the collaboration piece that was dismantled. So you do not see researchers talking to state and local election officials anymore, right? So the way that our election work worked, if a state or local election official saw something, we had an open tip email. They could just send us a, hey, can you look at this? Hey, what do you think this is? Again, that same question. Because we were like, their job is to run elections. It's not to be monitoring, like, the latest, you know, random account that they think is fake. Sometimes they would think it was Russian. That was what we were like, eh, you know. But we would try to look at it and understand it and send them something back saying what it might be or whether it was like a big deal or not. And then every now and then we would tag in a platform if it did seem to violate policy. So it's that connection that's not happening. You'll still see, like, Kate Starbird's team at UW still does rumor triage, right? They're still talking about, this is going viral, here's how it's going viral, here's why it's not true. They do pre-bunking work. They try to explain things in terms of tropes and storytelling. Around this phase in the election, you are likely to see X, Y, and Z. But again, it was it is the ability to have multi-stakeholder conversations that is done. Even by 2022, we actually, our finding in 2020 was that the platforms ignored 65% of the things that we tagged. So we were like, well, okay, tagging is not really the best use of our time. So we're just, you know, so by 2022, we weren't really doing that. But that was the sort of firsthand, you know, the effort in 2020 was different. We were kind of trying it out for the first time. I think you have seen people retreat from the space, right? The idea that that it is too much of a liability to do election work. And when we were still under subpoena, Stanford sent a letter saying that, like, SIO wouldn't do this in 2024, wouldn't do real-time election rumor research in 2024. So you do see, I think, universities getting spooked when it comes to seem like a massive liability. Like, if you do this, you're going to get sued. It's going to be a vexatious nuisance lawsuit, but you're going to fight it for millions of dollars over 4 years, and is the juice worth the squeeze? So that chilling effect is real. And then, to your point about AI, the technology gets better and better. And so my feeling on this was always, again, in that nuanced space, two things are true. One, authentic content or decontextualized real videos are highly persuasive. Anytime there's like fires in the Brazilian rainforest, someone will grab a forest fire image from India and throw the picture into X and it'll go viral, right? So decontextualized real images are a thing. The question is, how do you help people understand what is real and what is true, and these are not the same thing? And generative AI creates a significant degree of distrust. It makes people really doubt what they're seeing. They doubt what's real, and they doubt, you know, so you can actually use it to diminish confidence in the real, and at the same time, you can use it to create the fake. I think that I see it as an extension. It's just another way to create propaganda, another way to, you know, to get content out there. I think we have seen in some elections, I want to say maybe it was Slovakia, fake leaked audio dropped, you know, 48 hours before the vote, that there has been some speculation that actually did have some impact. You know, leaked audio of a politician on a hot mic, this is obviously fake, this is a fake audio, saying, oh, I'm, you know, when I get into power, this is what I'm really going to do, that kind of thing. And as people try to figure out if it's real, it really comes down to just, what do you trust? Do you trust this speaker? Do you trust this outlet? That problem, I think, is, it is going to continue. I don't think it's going anywhere. Again, it's not massive. It's not like the biggest thing, but it is also a thing.
1: I will say that the AI question I got most from friends and family while I worked at Meta was how bad are first deepfakes and then generative AI, like how much will that shift the ecosystem?
0: It's a real bipartisan concern. I joined Bill O'Reilly actually to talk to his audience about it, and because he had a friend who was taken in by a video and he wanted to talk about this for his audience. And I said, sure, you know, I'd be happy to come on and talk about it. And I got such nice emails from the audience afterwards talking about how it had impacted them, right? Like, my mom was taken in by this scammer. A lot of it touches people in their personal lives in the context of spam and scams. But it's really not a partisan concern, actually. It is quite a bipartisan concern that people are going to be duped. They're not going to know what's real. They're going to be constantly taken in by this stuff. And then you're going to have to try to persuade them that something is true or not true. And how can we find a way maybe to bring people back together on this idea of, it is a common value, I think, across the political spectrum to want to believe, to want to have some confidence in what you see in front of you. And I think we should be leaning into that more and trying to emphasize that this is not a partisan issue.
4: Yeah, I wonder if you look at all at Wikipedia and the effect that Wikipedia articles have in establishing
0: reality.
4: Reality and also shutting down the communication. I mean, and specifically, if Steve Jobs would have written a piece on Wikipedia, it would have been banned because he was talking about the company he founded. That is a policy that they have.
0: Yes.
4: So you now have shut out a historical voice, right?
0: So I have written about Wikipedia most recently in The Atlantic when Grokopedia was launching. This might sound strange, but Grokopedia does some things very well, Right. And what it does very well is that it crawls and ingests massive quantities of information. And I was one of the fortunate few, the first 800,000 entries included a bio for me, which was like 2/3 normal. And then it went into like InfoWars down in the bottom third. And I was like, but what was very interesting about it is you see the war for reality happening because Wikipedia is such a big piece of training data for AI. And it really heavily influences the Google in particular, their automated summaries, right? So if it's in Wikipedia, it's treated as being legitimate. At the same time, it's a lot of entries in Wikipedia are like stubs because who has the time? Like, I'm not that interesting, right, for a Wikipedian to go write a bio about. Grok did this massive crawl and pull, and it was like finding random interviews I'd given where I talked about, like, my dad taught me how to code, da, da, da, you know, and like that stuff's in there. And I was like, nobody in Wikipedia would ever find that, right? Or if they're like, they should be writing articles about more interesting people. And so the watching, like, this is what the AI can do. And I actually was kind of fortunate enough, Jimmy Wales had just written a book at the same time. So I got to interview Jimmy Wales about this. Because Wikipedia also doesn't want AI generated entries, which is a interesting challenge because one of the things that was fascinating about the Grokopedia experience is like you have to plead your case to a robot. You have to try to convince the robot that the InfoWars article about you was crazy, right? And that is a wild exchange. Whereas on Wikipedia, you can go and try to appeal your case to a human, right? So you have these different strengths and weaknesses. But for Wikipedia to be competitive going forward, the concern is that the Grokopedia model is going to come to feel so much more rich and robust, whereas relying on human moderators and volunteers to do this stuff, because as you say, there's all these rules, right? I can't go edit my page to say this sentence about me is wrong. I have to leave a comment for somebody and hope that the person does it. So it's just very different ways of treating it. And what you see, the last piece I'll add to this, is that members of Congress then send letters to Wikimedia Foundation saying, you know, we think there's been evidence of suspect editing rings colluding to shut out political perspectives, how do you respond to this? Or your approved source list doesn't include OANN and Newsmax, why is that? You're biased, right? You know, and so this is where you start to see those war for reality is happening because that is where that synthesis is happening. And it's very interesting to watch this play out. So yeah, it is very much at the forefront of this because of that that importance in the synthesis space.
3: You know, autocrats love the lack of public trust in media, and average citizens are left awash in this massive amount of misinformation, and they need tools, first of all, to be able to navigate their way through it, and also education to teach them to be skeptical, you know, to follow Carl Sagan's adjunct of, you know, extraordinary claims require extraordinary proof. Yeah. So what tools is an average person going to have access to in order to try to ferret their way through the system?
0: Really not very many at this point, candidly, and that's one of the big problems, I think. A lot of this you're seeing happen on Reddit right now. People are trying to crowdsource answers like the is this AI sub, right, where people are asking other humans, what do you think this is? How can I tell? How can I have access? They don't have access to models that do detection or tools that expose watermarks or anything like that. And there, you know, every now and then, though, the detection tools get it wrong. And then it becomes a whole news cycle where, well, the detection tool said that this was or was not AI, and it, you know, gets it wrong. And then it becomes the people then have, like, well, I saw it. I searched for it. I did that myself. I asked that tool, what do you mean it's not right? And so we've just hit this really bad state, I think, where what you might start to see is content provenance come into play a little bit more. There was an article in the Financial Times that made this point that social media kind of rewarded extremes, and AI might be more of a reward accurate information. And it was framing it more around the center. I don't think it's necessarily the center. I think it's more of a widespread agreement in, you know, certain things being real or true. And that's because when you have like provenance tools, you'll eventually have a New York Times reporter with a camera that says, I am at this place, I took this photo, and here is every piece of editing that happened to this photo in the time since it was taken. And on the New York Times, we will display that content credential, and anybody who wants to see it can see it. So it's almost like credentialing in the good stuff as opposed to trying to constantly detect and correct the bad stuff, if that makes sense. So the opposite side of the coin. Okay. And I think that the result of that will be certain outlets that have that capacity to do that and to say we are going to do this credentialing will potentially enjoy a higher trust from readers, higher engagement with readers as they become a voice that leverages the technology appropriate. It's going to be a weird intermediate period, though, because you're going to have parts of the world that don't have access to those tools, aren't using the latest iPhone, don't have the latest Canon camera with this credentialing protocol built in. And then you're going to have that challenge of like, well, this person in this remote area of this conflict zone says they took that photo, and just because they're not a New York Times photographer, can we really discount it? So it's going to be, I think, for a while, a very uncomfortable intermediate period as people are going to make their decisions in part based on what are their communities of trust tell them that they can believe. I wish I had a better answer for you, but I think that's more realistic.
1: Unfortunate to leave it there. We do have to join me in thanking Renee for coming in.
2: 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Joe Rich is our general manager and editor. I'm David Barsamian. 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

Sonic Cafe. That's Profane Prophecy. From the Black Crowes, from their 2026 release, A Pound of Feathers, the follow-up to 2024's Grammy-winning Happiness Bastards. So, yes, I feel the vibrations, and I hope you can too, here at our little radio cafe, where eclectic music, comedy, and pop culture are always on the menu. I'm Scott Clark, and this is episode 513. This time, the Sonic Cafe gives you the tools to channel your road rage into road revenge. Yeah, don't get mad, just get even. Funny stuff. Our music mix is pulled from 61 years. Listen for Landman's Billy Bob Thornton's Boxmasters with I Must Have Been High. Also, Ben Folds 5, terrific cover of Video Killed the Radio Star, The Cocktail Slippers, Patti Smith tearing into the Rolling Stones' Give Me Shelter, plus music from Slow Children, Train, The Luminaires from 2025, and as always, many more. Around the bottom of the hour, Bill and Ted hop into the Sonic Cafe time machine and drop us back into 1965 for The Byrds and No Good Without You, Baby. Yeah, plus comedy shorts, Dusty Slay sells pesticides, and Shane Gillis wonders if Leif Erikson's thousand-year-old Iceland-Greenland naming hustle is still at work today. Oh, and we've got the story about the time Einstein's chauffeur fooled a lecture hall full of physicists. So, yeah, all of that, too. So, you know what? Let's stop talking. Let's get rolling. From 1978, here's Southside Johnny and the Asbury Jukes. This is Trapped Again. And from way out here in the Pacific Northwest, we're the Sonic Cafe.

0: I know I shouldn't, but these muffins are delicious.
1: And we'll share our favorite recipes later in the hour, but first, our guest says, don't give in to road rage. Stay calm behind the wheel and coolly plot your road revenge. Mm. Danny Preston is a defensive driving instructor who teaches people how to control their temper behind the wheel. Welcome, Danny.
2: Thanks for having me.
0: Danny, we've all been there. There's nothing I hate more than getting cut off.
1: That drives me nuts. I want to scream out my window.
2: But ultimately, getting into an argument with a stranger isn't going to accomplish anything but stress you out.
0: Well, how should you respond instead?
1: Yeah.
2: Take a deep breath, count to 10, then follow the other driver home.
1: Well, you don't want to get into a fight on the highway.
2: Right. Once you know where he lives, you could sneak into his house every couple of weeks, rearrange a bunch of things. Something that says, you're out there, and you're unpredictable.
1: Sounds like that's safer than losing your temper.
2: Anger's just one letter away from danger.
0: Ooh.
1: I like that.
2: You want to stay zen, keep your mind clear, and put a plan in place that will ruin the other driver's chance at a happy future.
0: Now, you also talk a lot about empathy, putting yourself in the other driver's shoes.
2: Exactly, Jim. Just last week, I was waiting for a stoplight to change when some angry driver behind me was leaning on the horn.
1: I hate that.
2: But then, I remembered, he's human, just like me. He has a family that loves him, and that's an exploitable weakness. I started sending him videotapes

0: place safer, you follow him, and you kill his next-door neighbor again. And again. Now he can't escape death, and he has no idea who you even are.
1: Oh, that is a great driving tip.
2: Now, something a lot of people want to know. What if someone's getting angry about your driving?
0: Oh. You can't let it get to you. For example, in 1996, some guy gave me the middle finger after I cut him off. I recognized him from TV. That's when I decided to become a defensive driving instructor, developing the skills I needed to eventually be invited on his show as an expert. Once you're there, it's just a simple matter of switching out his muffins with the ones you made yourself. Those muffins were pretty good, weren't they, Jim? How many did you eat?
1: What? I don't know.
2: Thank you so much for sharing your tips, Danny.
0: Danny is not my true name.
3: We're the Sonic Cafe.
4: Action figures sold separately.
5: I gotta pay.

0: Now I want Greenland. I never even thought about Greenland. Now it's all I think about. My favorite thing with Trump wanting Greenland is, how they call Greenland, the Vikings used to call Greenland and Iceland to like keep people away, when in fact Greenland is ice and Iceland is green. And I wonder if that trick, Leif Erikson's trick from 1,000 years ago, made it all the way to 2025, where Donald Trump was staring at a map going, green. And we love green.
1: No. Don't lift with your knees, lift with your back. Feel the difference?
2: Yeah.
3: We're the Sonic Gathering.

0: A 1920 portion of the press asked Albert, who is the smartest man you've ever met? And he very quickly answered, smartest man I've ever met was my chauffeur. And the press said, okay, can you explain that? And he said, yes. My chauffeur traveled around the world with me in the 1920s and sat through every one of my lectures. And then on one day, I was so sick on the way to a lecture, I said to him, I'm going to have to cancel this. And Schurfer said, you don't have to cancel it. I'll just stand up and give the lecture. I've listened to you do this 300 times. Albert, being completely shocked, said, okay. So they changed clothes. The chauffeur got up, gave a perfect, seamless speech, and a press reporter stands up and asks the most sophisticated question in the theory of relativity that he could ever imagine. And the chauffeur just instantly said, sir, that question is so simplistic that even my chauffeur sitting there could answer that question. So Albert Einstein, wearing the chauffeur outfit, stood up and just destroyed the question, so much so that no one in the press wanted to ask another question.
1: Very, very interesting.
2: We're the Sonic Cafe.
3: Batteries not included.

Sonic Cafe with Scott Clark. Hey, if you like what you hear on our little radio program, please don't keep it a secret. Tell your friends, tell your coworkers, and most importantly, please reach out to the nice folks at this radio station and thank them for playing the Sonic Cafe. From our little cafe on the coast directly to your ears, this radio station makes that whole thing possible. So please, let them know it, okay? Now, let's get back to the music here on the Sonic Cafe.

0: Dudes, you guys are gonna go back in time.
1: Yeah!
0: The most excellent adventure through time?
2: No way.
1: Yes way, Ted!
3: Excellent!
4: We're the Sonic Cafe.

0: I was on the train, this lady said to me, "What's the time?" And I said, "Oh, it's the system we use to keep track of everything." You're blowing my mind here, lady. I don't know. I'm just trying to get home.
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0: Welcome. This is Dr. Michio Kaku, Professor of Theoretical Physics at the City College and the Graduate Center of the City University of New York, and this is Exploration. Every week on Exploration, we discuss the fascinating world of science and its impact on society. And today, for the full hour, we're going to be talking about origins, the origin of the universe and the origin of the human race. Now, of course, we live in a free country. Everyone's allowed to say whatever they believe. However, science has a responsibility. Science is based on reproducible experiments, experiments that can be done anytime, any place in the laboratory. And of course, we all have ideas about perhaps where humanity came from and where the stars came from. But science has reproducible evidence that the universe came from a cosmic explosion 13.7 billion years ago called the Big Bang. And humanity evolved on the planet Earth via mutations in our DNA. As a consequence, we have two very special guests for you today. The first special guest is Simon Singh. He was trained as a physicist. He's a BBC commentator, and he's hosted a number of science specials for BBC, and his latest book is called The Big Bang. So today, we're going to be talking about the fact that the Big Bang theory is experimentally verifiable. In fact, radiation from the Big Bang is still circulating around the universe even as we speak, and you can actually pick it up with our instruments. In fact, if you turn on your radio and you hear static between the radio stations, about 15-20% of that static actually comes from the Big Bang itself. So in other words, the cosmic background radiation in the microwave region actually can be picked up by our TV sets, by our radios, and by the internet. All of it is vindication of the Big Bang theory, as we'll see with the interview with Simon Singh. And then in the second half of Exploration, we're going to talk about the origin of humanity. We should also point out that Charles Darwin was born in 1809. He published his seminal work in 1859. So we just passed the 200th anniversary of his birth and the 150th anniversary of the publication of Origin of Species, which set off a firestorm of controversy. And in the second half of Exploration, we're going to bring on Dr. Spencer Wells. He's a biologist, and he's also a commentator for the National Geographic TV program concerning the origin of humanity. Do you know that we can actually trace back the origin of ancient migrations that have long been forgotten all the way back to Africa? In fact, for a BBC special that I hosted on the nature of time, I had my own DNA read. Blood and saliva samples were taken from me, sent to Vanderbilt University and also Cambridge University. And scientists were able to decipher my lineage going back several tens of thousands of years. In fact, four of my genes were very carefully cataloged in this study. And there's a data bank of about 20,000 people who also donated blood and saliva samples and had their four genes read. And then on a map of the Earth, I could see the precise correlation of who on the planet Earth had precisely the same four genes that I had. And bingo, you could see where your ancestors came from, and you can also trace out the vague migratory path that your ancestors took. And of course, all these paths eventually lead to Africa, because we left Africa roughly 50,000 years ago. So modern humans, as we now know, evolved out of Africa roughly 100,000 years ago. Then several migrations began to emerge from Africa, one large migration about 50,000 years ago. And then that migration in turn split into many other pieces. One piece went into Eurasia, and these people became the Asian people and also the Native American people. Another branch split off into Europe, creating the Europeans. And smaller branches spread out and basically colonized the entire Earth. Unfortunately, we have lost all ancestral memory of this great diaspora because it took place 50,000 years ago, and writing is only roughly 5,000 or so years old. So in other words, in the second half of the program, we'll be bringing on Dr. Spencer Wells, who will be talking to us about how we use genetics to trace the origin of humanity and the ancient migrations back to Africa 50 to 100,000 years ago. So once again, our first special guest is Simon Singh, talking about The Big Bang, his latest book, and he is a science commentator for BBC Television. Dr. Singh, let me first ask you about one of the greatest paradoxes in all of cosmology, which is Olbers' paradox. Olbers' paradox says that if the universe is infinite, has no beginning, no end, and is uniform, then there should be an infinite number of stars in the sky, an infinite amount of light entering your eyeball, and therefore the sky should be on fire. The night sky should be white, not black, because everywhere you look, you're staring at an infinite number of stars. So how do we resolve this Olbers paradox, the fact that the night sky should be white with an infinite number of stars, but actually is black?
1: Yes, I think it was a real problem. As you said, it's a nice piece of mathematics. You can sort of just look at shells of the universe, and every shell contains a finite number of stars, and if you build up the shells, it turns out that wherever you look, you should see a star. And therefore, the night sky, as you say, instead of being pretty much black, would be pretty much brilliant white, infinitely bright. And I think astronomers were fundamentally stumped by this. So I think you can come up with all sorts of ad hoc excuses. You know, maybe there's dust in the universe that absorbs the light. Well, then the dust should re-emit the light. Can't get rid of it. People tried to come up with all sorts of excuses, but none of them were really very satisfactory. If the universe is eternal and pretty much unchanging, there's no real way out of Olbers' paradox, I think.
0: So it was Edgar Allan Poe, according to historians who've gone through the record, it was Edgar Allan Poe, the famous American mystery writer, who practically on his deathbed wrote the solution to Olbers' paradox. So maybe the universe had a beginning. Maybe there's a cutoff with regards to the amount of light that hits your eyeball when you look in outer space. Could you elaborate?
1: I didn't realize that Edgar Allan Poe had sort of come up with this first. But as you say, the way we now get out of Olbers' paradox is with the Big Bang Theory. The Big Bang Theory says the universe hasn't been here forever. It's only been here for a finite time. We now know that's roughly 14 billion years. The best guess we have is 13.7 billion years. If the universe has only been here for a finite amount of time, then light can have reached us only from a finite volume of the universe. So out there, way, way, way beyond this kind of horizon, there may be tons and tons of light, but none of it's reached us yet because it's too far away. So we effectively live in a sort of a finite volume of observation. And therefore, we only see a finite amount of light, and I think that's how we get out of Olbers' paradox today. In other words, you have to abandon the idea of an eternal, infinite universe and embrace the idea of a universe with a finite age. It was actually created a finite time ago.
0: So it's rather amazing that the reason why the night sky is black is because there is a cutoff, as Edgar Allan Poe mentioned in his book. There's a cutoff. Light hasn't had time to reach us because there was a beginning. Now, the Hubble Space Telescope has actually given us photographs of the most distant stars in the universe. And sure enough, when you go past the most distant stars, there is blackness. There is essentially the Big Bang. The Big Bang is essentially staring at you in the face. And of course, the Big Bang you cannot see because it's in the microwave region. But that's the reason why the night sky is black, because you're literally staring at the Big Bang.
1: Yeah, it's very interesting that if we go back 100 years, Einstein was sort of his 100th anniversary of his Annus Mirabilis. If we go back to 1905, pretty much the whole scientific establishment thinks that the universe has been here forever. They don't believe in the Big Bang. And yet, in a way, the clue was there. Olbers' paradox is what should have been telling them that they have to really move towards a Big Bang model. And Edgar Allan Poe, that's interesting to know that he sort of first posited this. One of the first people to sort of posit it in a more mathematical framework was the Belgian cosmologist Georges Lemaître in around 1927. And he sat down and wrote down the equations and said, look, logically, it is possible, if we look at Einstein's theory of gravitation, that everything is consistent with the idea of a Big Bang universe. He didn't talk about a Big Bang. He used phrases like a day without a yesterday. But essentially, you know, he was solving all those paradoxes by saying the universe started with a Big Bang. Still, nobody believed him, though. Still, the scientific establishment wanted to hold on to its notion of an eternal universe. Like every establishment, people are sort of comfortable with what they know, and they're reluctant to embrace new ideas, especially as there wasn't really much observational evidence to back up Lemaître's idea. So the Big Bang in the mid-1920s was very much a hypothesis.
0: Okay, now let's go to the late 1920s, where we have Edwin Hubble, who is perhaps the greatest astronomer of the last century, where we have the discovery of the expanding universe from Mount Wilson Observatory in California. So could you elaborate now, what did Edwin Hubble find?
1: Well, Hubble looked up into the night sky and studied galaxies and was measuring what we call redshift. If you listen to a car go by at high speed, it makes that classic noise, meow. It goes from a high pitch to a low pitch. As it approaches, the sound waves are sort of compressed. As it leaves, the sound waves are drawn apart. Now, if a galaxy is approaching, it doesn't make a sound, but the light waves are sort of compressed. The physics is a bit more complicated than this, but essentially, if a galaxy is coming towards you, it should look a little bit blue. If it's moving away from you, it should look a little bit red. Now, whenever Hubble looked at a distant galaxy, it was always red. It was always red-shifted, always redder than it should have been. So if all the galaxies in the universe, all the distant galaxies, if they're all red-shifted, they're all moving away. If they're all moving away, well, that's exactly what you would expect if the universe started with a Big Bang. Hot, dense, compact object explodes outwards. The debris forms galaxies. The galaxies should still be flying apart. And that's exactly what Hubble was seeing. So this is sort of 1929 to 1931, when this data sort of started rolling in. It was the first real evidence to sort of indicate that maybe Lemaître was right. Still, the scientific establishment didn't embrace the Big Bang theory. It's like building a case in a court of law. You don't convict somebody on maybe just one piece of evidence. If the Big Bang is guilty of creating the universe, we want more than just one piece of evidence. So Lemaître and the other supporters of the Big Bang theory had to continue their battle to find proof of the Big Bang. But Hubble's data, you're absolutely right, was pivotal in beginning to swing the debate in their favor.
0: Okay, now let's go to the 1950s when a British astronomer and his colleagues, led by Fred Hoyle, begin to challenge the Big Bang theory. And apparently, in a BBC debate with George Gamow, Fred Hoyle coins the word Big Bang as a rather derisive comment. After all, it wasn't very big, and there was no bang. But tell us a little bit about the debate between Fred Hoyle and George Gamow.
1: Well, yeah, I think Gamow was a proponent of the Big Bang theory, whereas Hoyle was very skeptical. And I've heard this BBC Radio piece of archive, and it's lovely to hear Fred Hoyle in his very kind of Yorkshire, abrupt, down-to-earth voice saying, you know, he says, this Big Bang theory to me seems unreasonable. And he used the phrase as an insult. Big Bang, just kind of a throwaway comment, but the name stuck, and critics liked it, the fans liked it, and we sort of used it ever since. But the reason that Hoyle found Big Bang to be unreasonable was he just found it, I think, philosophically unpalatable to have eternity, to have a creation. He didn't like the idea of a moment of creation. To me, it sort of smacked. To him, it sort of smacked of a god. But on the other hand, he had to accept that the universe was expanding. The universe was getting bigger. So how do you marry those two things? The universe that is changing, but on the other hand, Hoyle wanted it to last forever and to have been here forever. And his way to sort of marry those two ideas was to say, okay, the galaxies move apart because the universe is expanding. But then new matter is created in the gaps. And those new that new matter evolved into galaxies. And then that galaxy moves away, and then a new galaxy is born. And so that way, the overall density of galaxies in the universe remains the same. If you look way into the future, the overall galaxies remain equally dense. If you look way into the past, the number of galaxies per certain volume remains the same. And this was called the steady state theory of the universe. My understanding was that I met Thomas Gold, who worked with Fred Hoyle on this, and he told me a story that they went to see a film in 1945. And the film is about a young man who wakes up one morning. He's been having a huge dream, a very vivid dream. In the middle of the dream, he suddenly wakes up. He gets washed. He gets dressed. He jumps into his car. He drives into the countryside. His car breaks down. He goes into a house looking for help. Things go horribly wrong. It's a slightly drawn-out story, but things go horribly wrong. And eventually, the people in the house grab the young man and strangle him. They throttle him. And just as they're about to strangle him to death, he wakes up. He's been having a dream. He gets washed, he gets dressed, he jumps into his car, he drives into the countryside, his car breaks down, he goes to the house, he looks for help, and so on and so on. So here's a film that has a sort of cyclic or continual version. The film could go on forever and ever and ever. It sort of develops, but it sort of stays the same. And it was seeing that film that inspired Fred Hoyle and his colleague to develop their steady-state view of the universe, a universe that clearly changes because it expands, but one that sort of could stay the same.
0: Now, the Big Bang Theory did have a flaw, and even George Gamow admitted this. If the Big Bang was very hot, it was an oven. And if it was an oven, it cooked the higher elements. And so all the elements we see around us, carbon, oxygen, nitrogen, should have been cooked in the furnace of the Big Bang. But the data didn't seem to fit. It seemed to explain the abundance of helium quite nicely, but it didn't explain the abundance of the other elements. So how was this flaw eventually resolved?
1: Yes, it's possible to do quite detailed calculations about the early universe. If you go back to a few minutes after the Big Bang, you know the density of particles, you know the temperature of the Big Bang, and you can work out exactly what cooking should have gone on. And what you can't do is cook the heavy elements, gold, platinum, sodium. They're just too heavy to have been cooked in this short window of what's called nucleosynthesis. And this was an embarrassment for the Big Bang, because the Big Bang was supposed to account for everything. Now, ironically, Fred Hoyle, who hated the Big Bang, helped the Big Bang get out of this hole. What Fred Hoyle, working with Willie Fowler and Margaret and Jeffrey Burbidge, together they wrote an incredible paper called B squared FH, Burbidge, Burbidge, Fowler and Hoyle, after the names of the authors. In this paper, they explain that if you have different stars of different masses at different points in their lives, different generations, when those stars collapse, depending on their makeup, they create the heavy elements. And depending on their background, they create different elements. And so it's the collapsing, the death of stars, that create the gold, the platinum, the sodium, and everything else. So the story we have now is the Big Bang creates hydrogen and helium and a few other of the very light elements. That goes on to form the stars, and then the stars form the rest of the periodic table. And so even though Fred Hoyle was a great critic of the Big Bang, one, he named it, as we said earlier, and two, he helped the Big Bang through the process of stellar death to create all the elements around it.
0: Now, what finally killed the steady-state theory was the discovery that the afterglow, the shockwave, the echo of the Big Bang is still reverberating throughout the universe, and it could actually be observed experimentally. It was predicted by George Gamow in 1948 with his students, and then found in the 1960s. So explain to us the cosmic microwave background radiation.
1: Predicted is the key thing here. I think 1948, Gamow, Robert Herman, Ralph Alpha sat down and made a make-or-break prediction. They said if there was a Big Bang, and in 1948 not many people believed in the Big Bang, but they said if there was a Big Bang, it should have been followed by a blast of radiation. What they meant was that in the early universe, all the light, the radiation would have been trapped by sort of scattering off all the charged particles. But after about 400,000 years, those charged particles couple up and form atoms. And suddenly this radiation is released, released to stream throughout the universe. And as the universe is expanding, this radiation would sort of get stretched. And now today, we should see that radiation in the form of microwaves, the cosmic microwave background radiation, if the Big Bang Theory is true. Look for those microwaves. If you find them, you know the Big Bang Theory is true. If you don't find them, you know the Big Bang Theory is wrong. So make or break test. They were really putting the neck of the Big Bang on the line. And in 1948, nobody could really test this prediction because people didn't have the technology to pick up such microwaves supposedly coming from outer space. But in 1965, Arno Penzias and Robert Wilson, working at Bell Laboratories in New Jersey, had a radio telescope. They were radio astronomers. You pointed up at the sky. You study the radio waves from galaxies, and that way you can work out what's going on inside a galaxy. But even when they didn't point it at a radio galaxy, in fact, when they were trying to calibrate it by pointing it away from a radio galaxy, they still got microwaves. Microwaves are a type of radio wave. They pointed it in a different direction. They still got microwaves. They waited 24 hours. They still got microwaves. Whatever, wherever, whenever they pointed their telescope, they got microwaves. And to start with, they blamed it on a couple of pigeons that were in the telescope. But nothing to do with the pigeons, nothing to do with anything else. Eventually, they realized the microwaves were real. They were coming from the Big Bang. In fact, a cosmologist had to point it out to them and say, look, what you've discovered is the echo from the Big Bang, a kind of luminous echo, an afterglow of creation. The wavelength of these microwaves was exactly what you would expect if it came from the Big Bang. And this is 1965, and it really was a pivotal moment in the history of the Big Bang, because suddenly a lot of people who'd previously been skeptical changed to the other side. So Herman Bondi, who recently passed away, had been a huge supporter of Fred Hoyle, but he'd always said, look, show me one fossil that the Big Bang happened, and I'll believe you. Well, here was a fossil. Fossil radiation left over from the Big Bang. And, in fact, if people tune their radios in between stations and they hear that hissing, crackling sound, 1 or 2% of the energy that their aerial is picking up is this energy from the Big Bang.
0: Now, do you find it rather scandalous that George Gamow and his colleagues never won the Nobel Prize for one of the greatest predictions of the last 100 years, and that Fred Hoyle never won the Nobel Prize for nucleosynthesis, even though his colleagues won the Nobel Prize? Do you find that rather scandalous?
1: Yes, I think Fred Hoyle's case, I think, is particularly sad because, he was wrong about the Big Bang, completely and utterly wrong. But on the other hand, he was incredibly intelligent, a brilliant cosmologist. He made great breakthroughs in many areas. And I think he certainly deserved the Nobel Prize for his work with Willie Fowler and the Burbages. Fowler did get the Nobel Prize. Hoyle didn't. And maybe the reason is that Hoyle was very outspoken. He said it how it was. And this often offended people. So when Jocelyn Bell Burnell was overlooked for a Nobel Prize, he openly criticized the Nobel Committee. Later, towards the end of his career, he had some rather crazy ideas. In fact, Hoyle came up with lots of crazy ideas. Some of them turned out to be true. But a lot of them didn't, and those that didn't somehow tarnished his reputation. In terms of Gamow, Alpha, and Hermann not getting a Nobel Prize, I think that's a great shame, too. It's one of those limitations of the Nobel, that only 3 people get the Nobel Prize. So, you've got 5 people here. You've got Gamow, Hermann, Alpha, and then you've got Penzias and Wilson. Who gets it? Who doesn't? Who's on the list? Who's off the list? That's a kind of arbitrary decision. Some people say, Wilson and Penzias weren't even looking for the Big Bang. Why should they get the Nobel Prize for making such a lucky discovery? Their discovery was pure serendipity. I think they did deserve credit for their work because many people probably detected that microwave radiation, but they ignored it. because it's so gentle, so light, that you can pretty much do your experiment anyway. But Benzias and Wilson refused to just ignore it. They wanted to get to the bottom of it. And so they were really good observational astronomers. And just for their tenacity and determination and attention to detail, as well as their luck, they deserve the Nobel Prize.
0: Now, earlier we mentioned that Einstein introduced a fudge factor in order to stabilize his universe to account for the Bentley paradox of a collapsing universe if gravity is attractive. But now, perhaps Einstein has the last word, because now the recent data seems to indicate that the universe is expanding out of control, and it will eventually die in a big freeze, all because of this cosmological constant, which we now think dominates the entire matter-energy content of the universe, making up 73% of the matter-energy content of the universe. Could you elaborate?
1: Yes, I think, so Einstein, first of all, didn't have a cosmological constant because his equation was beautiful without it. Then he added it in to stop the universe from collapsing. Then when the Big Bang Theory was sort of shown to be right, he threw away the cosmological constant, calling it the biggest blunder of his life. And remember, the cosmological constant seems to repel the universe, seems to drive it apart, a sort of anti-gravity. And when I was an undergraduate, I was taught that gravity should be pulling the universe back, slowing down the expansion, maybe even causing the universe to collapse. When people try to measure this in 1998, what they found is that the universe is not slowing down. If anything, it's expanding faster and faster and faster. There seems to be some kind of anti-gravity pushing the universe apart. And that is exactly what Einstein's cosmological constant would do. So first of all, it was out of fashion, then it was in fashion, then it was out of fashion, now it's back in fashion because it seems to explain these anomalous results. And it's a very new discovery, the observation of this accelerating universe. And so cosmologists are still coming to terms with it. But at the moment, it has the label dark energy. And at the moment, the best explanation is that it's the cosmological constant that's causing this runaway expansion.

Well, I'm afraid that's it for the first part of Exploration. Once again, our special guest has been Dr. Simon Singh, a scientist, also a commentator with BBC Television, and his new book is called The Big Bang. And in the second half of Exploration, we're going to bring on Dr. Spencer Wells, hosting a National Geographic special about the origin of the human race. And if you want a copy of today's program, call the Pacifica Program Service at 1-800-735-0230. That's 1-800-735-0230 for a copy of today's program. And also be sure to pick up a copy of my latest book. It's called Physics of the Impossible. And it was 5 weeks on the New York Times bestseller list. And it's all about science fiction and how scientists view certain technologies of science fiction that may have basis in science fact. The book is Physics of the Impossible.

Welcome. Once again, this is Dr. Michio Kaku, Professor of Theoretical Physics at the City College and the Graduate Center of the City University of New York, and this is the second half of Exploration. In the first half of Exploration, we talked about the origin of the universe with Simon Singh, author of the book The Big Bang and commentator for BBC Television. And in the second half of Exploration, we're going to talk about the origin of humanity. You know, where science and religion seem to be most sharply pitted against each other is on the question of origins, because we are talking about the fact that a small minority of religious fundamentalists are on the rampage against evolutionary theory and also the Big Bang theory, both theories they wish to ban from the textbooks. However, science is different from an emotional diatribe. Science is based on reproducible experimental evidence. We have hundreds of data points, all of which point to the Big Bang theory. If one data point were out of place, we would have to abandon the Big Bang theory, but all the data points are right in sync. Same thing with evolutionary theory. And in fact, this year and next year are quite remarkable in the history of biology. We're marking the 100th anniversary of the publication of Origin of Species by Charles Darwin and the 150th anniversary of his birth. So this year and next year mark a very special date on the calendar of any evolutionary biologist. So our special guest in the second half of Exploration is Dr. Spencer Wells. He's a biologist and also commentator with National Geographic Television, and he has hosted a special concerning tracing the origins of the human race going back 50,000 years.

0: And now I'd like to introduce our special guest today. We're very delighted to have with us Spencer Wells. He's a geneticist with National Geographic, and he made headlines recently by tracing the Y chromosome. The Y chromosome is handed down from father to son, and thereby looking for mutations within the Y chromosome through populations of the Earth, you can actually trace the lineage of humanity. That's right, so today we're going to talk about the origins of the human race over the past 50,000 years. So once again, our special guest today is Spencer Wells. We are talking about the Y chromosome and the ability of geneticists to recreate the family tree of humans over the last 50,000 years. The first question for you is, how did you first get interested as a youth in the whole question of biology?
1: Well, it came about kind of secondarily. When I was very young, kind of 6, 7, 8 years old, beginning to think about how I'd want to spend the rest of my life, you know, to the extent that you can at that age, I was fascinated by history, by the idea of traveling back in time. I went to see the King Tut exhibit that toured the States in the late 70s. And I was absolutely fascinated by the idea that, you know, there was a culture that existed thousands of years ago, and they made these amazing things. So it was, you know, from a historical background that I was interested in, you know, investigating the world and all of that. And around that time, my mother actually went back to school to get her PhD in biology, and I started hanging out in the laboratory with her, and I discovered that science, while, you know, it is kind of odd in some ways, it's not really about, you know, secretive people speaking a special language wearing white coats. It's really about discovering new things. It's about creating novelty. And every day is like solving a puzzle. And that is an incredible thing to be able to do. And so, you know, I started off with this interest in history, but it kind of morphed into a love of what you can do with science, investigating the world and discovering new things. And ultimately, by the time I was in high school, I decided that I wanted to use science as a tool for investigating the past, and that's what I've ended up doing, so I'm very lucky.
0: And how did you get interested in the whole aspect of using genes to trace human genealogy going back thousands of years?
1: Well, if you are scientifically minded and you want to be a scientist, there's a lot of mechanistic stuff that you need to learn. You need to learn how atoms combine into molecules and organic chemistry, and you need to learn how genes are turned on and off and all of that stuff. But again, what I wanted to do ultimately was to use the knowledge of biology, use molecular biology as a tool to investigate the past. And so as a biologist, that means that you're studying evolution. You're studying the biological history of a species. And I did my PhD work with a guy called Dick Lewontin, a very famous genetics professor at Harvard, working on fruit fly evolution. And you find out, if you investigate the way genes change over time, the way evolution actually occurs at a mechanistic level, that so much of evolution has to do with population history, the history of how individuals and populations have moved around and mated with each other. And that's just not inherently interesting for fruit flies, at least for me. But it is when you kind of map it onto human history and you start thinking about human migrations and human origins. And that's where I really made the switch. I started using these techniques that we had developed over many years for studying species evolution and use them, you wanted to apply that to studying questions of human history and, you know, where did we originate as a species? How did we move around the planet? How did we get to Tierra del Fuego in Iceland and places like that? So using the tools of genetics to study the past.
0: Now, last year we had Professor Sykes on the radio show. He traced the lineage through the female genome, looking at the genes within the mitochondria of the cell. And he even dubbed certain names. Laura, for example, was the woman whose children, believe it or not, or whose genes have spread to all Europeans and Asians. And he gave a rather graphic account of how you can trace the genes through the female line. Now, you've done a lot of work on the Y chromosome. So tell us a little bit about what is the Y chromosome and why is the Y chromosome so crucial in terms of unlocking the genealogy of human evolution?
1: Well, if you can trace back in time through the female line to find an Eve, it begs the question of, was there an Adam around at the same time? Is there a tool that you can use to study the male line of descent? And it turns out, yes, there is, and it's what we call the Y chromosome. Now, sex in mammals is determined by the sex chromosomes. And if you have mismatched sex chromosomes, an X and a Y chromosome in this case, you are a male. If you have two X's, you're a female. So this is a chromosome which doesn't actually do very much other than to make men men. But because it is mismatched with its partner, the X chromosome, it doesn't go through the recombinational shuffling that occurs in most of the genome every generation, something that mixes up the genetic variation and creates new combinations, which is probably a good thing evolutionarily, which is the reason we have it. But it makes our lives very, very difficult. So for studying migration patterns, human origins, and so on, we ideally want a piece of DNA that isn't shuffled because it mixes up this variation, makes it very difficult to follow the order of events, if you will, going back in time. So we tend to study these non-recombining pieces of DNA, and Professor Sykes talked about the mitochondrial DNA tracing this female line, and we have studied the male line, the Y chromosome, which again does not recombine. It turns out that it is a fantastic tool for studying human migration patterns for lots of reasons. The main reason is human mating patterns in most indigenous groups over time follow a particular rule, which is that the men really determine group membership, and therefore their Y chromosomes tend to stay put. Oddly enough, in most indigenous populations, the women tend to move around more than the men. And so the signal, the genetic signal that distinguishes between populations, tends to get blurred much more rapidly for the female line. That makes the Y chromosome a much better tool for studying differences between populations and therefore the migratory routes that we followed. So in trying to find this kind of atom lineage, it turned out that we also identified a tool which is fantastic for following migratory routes, which is what we want to be able to do, to reconstruct these journeys we've taken around the world.
0: So if you were a man, it means you have the Y chromosome of your father, your grandfather, your great-grandfather, but mutations occur along if you go back far enough. And I guess by tracing the sequence of mutations, you could then trace the family tree, right?
1: That's right. That's right. DNA is a very, very long molecule, and although our cellular machinery is very good at copying it when we have children, occasionally we make a mistake, a little spelling error, a single letter change, typically, in the DNA sequence. And when those changes are passed on, they create a line of descent. If you share a change with someone, you must share an ancestor at some point in the past. And so it's these changes that have accumulated over time that we use as the tools for studying the past with DNA.
0: Okay, now let's go back chronologically concerning the evolution of modern humans and migration patterns. Many anthropologists believe that about 100,000 years ago, you know, plus or minus tens of thousands of years, but about 100,000 years ago, modern humans who look pretty much like us, you give them a haircut, a three-piece suit, and put them on Wall Street, and they look like pretty much all the other barbarians on Wall Street. So let's say you now trace the lineage, because at that point an out of Africa thing happened. Migrations took place out of Africa of modern humans. So now trace for us what happens 100,000 years ago as humans began to leave Africa.
1: Well, the history of migration out of Africa is actually much more complicated than that. You've got to distinguish, in this case, between anatomically modern humans, people who look pretty much like us, and people who act like us, people who are behaviorally modern. And given that our species is kind of created by our brains, we are Homo sapiens, wise man, it's really the behaviorally modern humans that we're interested in. So at 100,000 years ago, you're absolutely right. There are individuals in Africa and shortly thereafter just outside of Africa in the Middle East who look pretty much like us. But they're not acting like us. They haven't gone through the change in behavior which led to something we call the Upper Paleolithic in archaeology, a change in the way we interacted with the world, the creation of art, probably fully modern language like we're speaking now, syntactic language, change in group structure, and so on. That's when we really became modern humans. And so that exodus didn't actually occur until around 50 to 60,000 years ago, we think, from looking at the genetic data. Now, the people who were around at 100,000 years ago, as you said, yes, they did start to leave Africa. They made it into the Middle East, in fact. But after 80,000 years ago, they retreated back into Africa or went extinct. They didn't continue to exist outside of Africa. And in fact, at those sites in the Middle East that they made these initial forays out of Africa into, they were replaced by Neanderthals. And so they're pulling back into Africa after 80,000 years ago, and it's not until after 60,000 years ago that we get the real onslaught of modern humans with this modern human behavior.
0: Okay, so let's start now at 50,000 years, where humans that behave like us begin to migrate, and then a great diaspora begins to take place. So start to trace for us some of the markers as we trace the lineage of humans.
1: Well, so around 50 to 60,000 years ago, there was very likely an early migration along the southern coast of Asia. We can trace a lineage to find a marker we call M130 or RPS4YT. You can call it the coastal marker, though, if you will. And this is a very rapid migration, we believe, that made it to Australia virtually overnight, within a few thousand years probably of leaving Africa. And we can trace this the migration of these genetic lineages by looking at the DNA of people living on that route today. So people living in southern India, for instance, retain traces of these migrants who went through 50,000 years ago, an extraordinary thing that these people, in essence, have been living in the same place for 50,000 years and haven't dispersed their genes all over the place. You can still see the palimpsest, a glimpse of this migratory route, which is a good thing because archaeologically there's no evidence for it. Not until around 30, 35,000 years ago do we see modern human remains and modern human tools in southern India. And yet, we see modern human remains in Australia at around 50,000 years ago. So clearly, there's a disconnect there. They must have made it through India in order to reach Australia, unless they simply leapt from Africa to Australia, which, of course, is impossible. So the genetics is really giving us the clues about this very early migration along the coast. We believe there was a second migration very soon after this, maybe 45,000 years ago, which went up into the Middle East. And from there, these people actually became the ones who populated most of the Northern Hemisphere, most of Asia, Europe, and ultimately the Americas.
0: Okay, now that migration that went north, the second migration, I understand then splits, I understand, part going into Asia and part going into Europe. But could you elaborate?
1: Yeah, absolutely. These people are carrying a marker we call M89. It is, you know, a second out of Africa marker. They trace back to, again, a common origin in Africa. But this is a second wave of migration that, as you say, went up into the Middle East. From there, some of them went over into Europe, but not many, we think, because these kind of ancient lineages that would have been found in the Middle East at that time are not found at very high frequency in Europe. Oddly enough, what they chose to do was to migrate into Central Asia. Now, why did they do this? Probably because as people who were adapted to life on the East African savannas, which is where we believe all of this very early stuff went on, the origin of modern humans and so on, these are grassland dwellers. These people would have wanted to follow the game, the food. And the grasslands lead you into Central Asia out of the Middle East. They don't lead you across Anatolia and into the Balkans. The Balkans are mountainous, forested, etc. And so probably, we believe, they migrated into Central Asia following the herds. And there's very good genetic evidence for this because the people who lived in Central Asia later migrated westward into Europe, eastward into East Asia, and ultimately into the Americas.
0: Okay, so we have the second migration with the M89 marker going north, going into now Central Asia, and then at that point splitting in half, more or less, one group then going into Europe, becoming the Europeans, and the other part going into Asia, becoming the Asians.
1: Yes.
0: Okay, now where do the Native Americans now come into play?
1: Well, the Native Americans come out of this Central Asian cauldron, if you will. I mean, this bubbling cauldron of humanity which spewed out people into Europe and into Asia. Some of them migrated north into Siberia, and around 15,000 years ago or so, certainly no earlier than 20,000 years ago based on the genetic dates we have, a few of these people went across the Bering Land Bridge, which existed at that time as a result of the last ice age. The sea levels had dropped, and so there was a land connection between Northeast Asia and the northwestern part of North America. They migrated across into Alaska and ultimately down into North America around 15,000 years ago again.
0: Okay. Now, as I understand, you can actually trace in Native American peoples not just one wave, but actually several waves of early humans that went through Alaska into the Americas. Is that right?
1: Yeah, this is the earliest wave of migration, and it's the one that made it very rapidly down into South America, and it is the main wave of migration, we believe, simply because it's these markers, the most common ones we see in Native American populations. But there's good evidence that there was a second migration around 6,000 to 8,000 years ago along the coast, because at that time the Bering Land Bridge had been submerged again, the ice sheets had started to retreat. And so the only way that people could have gotten there is by using boats. And in fact, the distribution of the lineages that probably composed that second wave of migration are found in the western part of North America. They're not found in South America. So it's consistent. The genetic pattern is consistent with what we know about the paleoclimatology, the geology, and so on. So this second migration came across into North America, and the people settled along the coast. And then from there, it migrated somewhat inland.
0: Now, there's a controversy going on right now concerning Kennewick men that you're probably familiar with. We have the remnants of a very ancient remains of an individual that seems to predate.

0: 11,000 year ago period look more European than today's Native Americans. And it doesn't matter where they're found. They found skulls in Brazil from that time period that also look a little bit more European. Why is this? Were they, you know, Europeans who had migrated across? No, clearly, again, you look at the genetic lineages and all Native Americans came out of Asia from Siberia. The reason they look perhaps a little bit more European, again, traces back to this origin in Central Asia. Remember, this is the same group of people who gave rise to the Europeans. So it's probably as a result of this shared ancestry with Europeans long ago and on the steppes of Central Asia. So that begs the question, why do today's Native Americans not look like that as well? It's possible that this second wave of migration, which we believe came from further east in Asia, could have brought people who looked a little bit more East Asian or Mongoloid in appearance. And perhaps the mixing of these groups changed the appearance of the Native Americans. It's also possible there were local events that people, you know, over time change anyway. You move into a new area, particularly if the population size is small, and your appearance will change. Your gene frequencies will change somewhat due to something we call genetic drift. We don't know exactly, but very clearly the people living in the Americas today, the Native Americans, trace their ancestry back to this part of Asia, and it's not that there were wandering bands of Europeans here before them.
1: Okay, now let's talk about the Polynesians. Where do the Polynesians fit into this?
0: The Polynesians are quite interesting. They ultimately trace back, and I talk about this in my book, The Journey of Man, they ultimately trace back to an origin in Southeast Asia. And they probably, their expansion into the Pacific was driven by the expansion of rice agriculture in East Asia, which increased the population pressure, and people set out on voyages to find new lands to cultivate and so on. And as they migrated southward down into Indonesia and ultimately out into Melanesia around New Guinea, they began to take longer and longer voyages. And some of them, at some point around 5,000 years ago, 4,000 years ago, set off into the Pacific. And you can literally trace the migration of people from island to island with these genetic markers, but they do trace back to this region of Southeast Asia. And we believe, due to the timing, that it probably was ultimately driven by this expansion, the expanding population as a result of the development of rice agriculture.
1: Okay. Now we also have genetic mysteries that go back centuries. For example, in northern Japan, we have the Ainu people, who are extremely hairy. They're some of the hairiest Caucasians on the planet Earth, from what I understand. They don't look like the native Japanese, who are Asian-looking. And so where did the Ainu of northern Japan come from?
0: Well, the first point to make is that physical appearance can actually change fairly rapidly. If you take the evidence at face value, we all, everybody living in the world today, share an ancestry in Africa around 50,000 years ago. That's only a couple of thousand generations. That means that within the last couple of thousand generations, we have generated all of the physical diversity we see in the world today. And in fact, even on local levels, you find people changing their appearance today through something we call sexual selection. This was first suggested by Darwin over 100 years ago as the reason why people do look so different. You choose people to mate with on the basis of what you find attractive, and that varies according to where you are in the world. And so, you know, I read a story in the Times of London a couple of years ago about a village in Romania where all of the women have mustaches because the men in that particular region find it very attractive. And, you know, over time, this may become a defining feature which distinguishes them from people in the surrounding area. So simply because people look different doesn't mean that they have a very different ancestry from the people living nearby. Now, in the case of the Ainu, there are certain markers that are at higher frequency in the Ainu, and they do correlate with probably an earlier expansion into Japan. So perhaps these were the aboriginal inhabitants. Now, it's likely that these people came out of Asia from ultimately the Central Asian stock. So it is consistent, again, with this origin ultimately in Central Asia, the same one that gave rise to the Europeans. So they're retaining, perhaps, European features. Maybe that is part of the reason they do look different from the rest of the Japanese.
1: Okay, so to sum up, we had the first migration out of Africa that followed the coastline into India and into Australia. We had the second migration that carried the M89 marker that went into Central Asia that then split into many directions, including Europe and China and then the Americas. Were there other migrations out of Africa?
0: Yeah, I mean, there has been a certain amount of genetic exchange across the Sahara, but the Sahara is a pretty formidable barrier. There have been back migrations into Africa from the Middle East within the last 10 to 20,000 years. And, of course, there's exchange

0: on today, and as people, you know, began to sail ships, sort of thinking about the Polynesian expansion, there was actually a migration of Polynesians westward across the Indian Ocean, settling in Madagascar a couple of thousand years ago. And they speak a language which is related to the Polynesian languages, Malagasy, totally unrelated to the African languages spoken nearby. So, you know, there has been some exchange with sub-Saharan Africa, but not much because of, again, that formidable barrier, the Sahara, which has kept populations apart.
1: And also, what was the mechanism that drove early humans out of Africa? Was it the changing climate? I mean, after all, there was an ice age going on, especially in the northern and southern latitudes. What was the reason why there were all these migrations out of Africa starting around 50, 60,000 years ago?
0: Well, we do think it comes down to climate change. As you say, we were headed into the worst part of the last ice age, which began roughly 110, 120,000 years ago. But it really started to get bad after around 70,000 years ago. And in fact, we know from looking at other parts of the genome, not the Y chromosome, not mitochondrial DNA, but looking at, you know, the autosomal markers, as we call them, that the population size probably crashed around that time as we were going into the worst part of the last ice age. In fact, some of the most recent results coming out of Mark Feldman's group at Stanford suggest that the population dropped down to a couple of thousand individuals. So we're nearly extinct at that time. We're holding on by our fingernails. What we think happened was the ones who survived, survived because they were very clever. They'd gone through what we call the great leap forward in behavior, when we became behaviorally modern. And that adaptation, if you will, that ability to survive in these harsh conditions also gave them what they needed to be able to go out and take over the world. And so once they survive, once they develop these skills, once they go through what is potentially a genetically caused change in brain structure, once they become smart enough, they can then go out and live in places like Siberia, where, you know, the temperatures drop to minus 70 in the winter. And they were living there during the last ice age. They had to have been living there in order to make it into the Americas. Absolutely amazing. We are the only species of hominid that's ever been able to live in those conditions. And it's because we are supremely adaptable culturally, because we've evolved this amazing brain that allows us to do that.
1: Now, according to the history books, Genghis Khan conquered a huge chunk of the surface of the planet Earth, and some people claim to be their descendants. So the question is, was Genghis Khan really the father of Mongolia?
0: The search for Genghis, yes. This is work that really came secondarily out of, again, this project to try and map the migration through Asia. And I've spent a lot of time over the last decade working and living in Central Asia, taking samples from a lot of unusual populations. Absolutely fascinating part of the world. And one of the things you hear over and over again from people living there is, we must be related to Genghis Khan. He's like a local, you know, historical figure that everyone wants to have some connection with. And so, you know, it's something that's in the back of your mind as you're doing these genetic studies. We weren't really setting out to find his Y chromosome, though. What happened, though, was as a result of doing this analysis on one of the lineages, we noticed a particular set of related Y chromosomes, what we call haplotypes. There's sets of markers that we study. A particular set of related haplotypes that seemed to be at pretty high frequency, and yet they were very, very closely related. And we said, oh, this is kind of weird. You know, what's the distribution? It turns out that the distribution overlaps almost exactly with the distribution of his empire. So we said, well, you know, that's kind of odd. How old is this? You know, if you see something that's that widespread, remember, this is the largest land empire that's ever existed. Absolutely amazing. You know, if it's that widespread, it should be pretty old. Well, it turns out that it traces back to an origin around 800 years ago, right around the time that Genghis himself was born.

Well, I'm afraid that's it for Exploration. Once again, our special guest in the first half hour was Dr. Simon Singh, BBC commentator, author of the book The Big Bang, speaking about the Big Bang Theory and the origin of the universe. And our special guest in the second half of Exploration was Dr. Spencer Wells, biologist and also commentator and host with the National Geographic Channel. And if you want a copy of today's program, call the Pacifica Program Service at 1-800-735-0230. That's 1-800-735-0230 for a copy of today's program. Once again, this is Dr. Michio Kaku for Exploration. Join us every week when we discuss the fascinating world of science and its impact on society. And be sure to get a copy of my latest book, Physics of the Impossible.

Hey, yep, it's been a week, and I'm back. Jeff Lindholm here with Geezer Rock. One more hour of new music by Geezers Who Rock. This week, the featured geezers are those quirky weirdos called They Might Be Giants. Are they? We'll find out shortly, but first, I've got a couple of tunes left over from last week's International Clash Day show of protest music. And if you missed that one, there's still time to listen in. Go to the archive page at geezerrock.org. Yep, two songs I didn't get to last week, and one that's a repeat from last week. Here's the repeat first, Neil Young and Promise of the Real, Already Great.

Some protest music left over from last week's International Clash Day show here on Geezer Rock. Some quasi-clash music from First, Neil Young and Promise of the Real from their new album, The Visitor, doing Already Great. Then Buffy St. Marie telling us about Working for the Government. And Mavis Staples and her recent release, Try Harder, Always Good Advice. We've got news on Neil Young coming up in the Geezer Gazette Report in about 10 minutes. And we've also got news of David Bowie, too. But in the meantime, here's Mr. Bowie from his final album, Black Star, with I Can't Give Everything Away.

Geezer Rock here. New music by Geezers Who Rock. And that was David Bowie, the star man, doing I Can't Give Everything Away. And Paul Weller, who's not the star man, but the satellite kid. Or at least that's the song title from Paul's newest album, A Kind Revolution. Next up, the news.

And now the news. Last week we reported on Paul Simon's seeming retirement from the concert stage based on his only having one show scheduled this year, and that being billed as a farewell show. Now we have an official statement from Mr. Simon. In it, he wrote, and I quote, "I've often wondered what it would feel like to reach the point where I considered bringing my performing career to a natural end. Now I know it feels a little unsettling, a touch exhilarating, and something of a relief." Simon added, "After this coming tour, I anticipate doing the occasional performance in a hopefully acoustically pristine hall and to donate those earnings to various philanthropic organizations, particularly those whose objective is to save the planet ecologically." So, there you have it. Rolling Stone reports that just ahead of a pre-Super Bowl show in Minneapolis, Boyd Tinsley, violinist for the Dave Matthews Band, announced that he is taking what is officially billed as a break from the band for both recording and touring. In a tweet, Tinsley wrote, "I will miss you guys and my brothers in the band, but I'm somewhat worn out and need to spend more time with my family and to bring more balance to my life. Thanks for your love." The band itself has not commented on Tinsley's seemingly abrupt departure or how they will reconfigure for their upcoming summer tour in support of their new album. On Tuesday, February 6th, in the spirit of science research and why not, businessman and inventor Elon Musk launched a Falcon Heavy rocket into space, a rocket that also carried a cherry red 2008 Tesla Roadster. Yes, a car inside a spaceship. The goal was to put the car into orbit around the sun, somewhere between the Earth and Mars. Sitting inside the car is a space-suited dummy nicknamed the Starman. Now, if that same titled David Bowie song started playing in your head, you're not alone. The song is also playing on the radio in that car as it loops around the sun in outer space. Of course, this being space, and given how sound waves don't travel in space, there's no way to hear the song, but rest assured, it's playing. However, there was some miscalculation, and the car overshot its planned orbit, and it seems to be heading beyond Mars for the asteroid belt. Still, it's out there. Andy Rivkin, a planetary astronomer at Johns Hopkins Applied Physics Laboratory, told Atlantic Magazine, "Before it gets smashed to pieces, I'd expect its orbit to be changed by the gravity of Jupiter and other forces. Its orbit will be stretched out and it will start crossing not just Mars's orbit twice every 18.8 months, but Earth's orbit and eventually Venus's and Mercury's. If it manages not to hit any of those planets or the moon, it'll eventually end its day millions of years from now, hitting the sun." It ain't official, but according to classic rock magazine Murray Englehart, who literally wrote the book on AC/DC, a book with the weighty title AC/DC Maximum Rock and Roll, The Ultimate Story of the World's Greatest Rock and Roll Band, says that not only will the band continue to tour with Guns N' Roses frontman Axl Rose on vocals, but that they also plan to record an album together. Rose was brought into the fold in 2016 when singer Brian Johnson was forced to stop touring due to hearing problems. On Facebook, Englehart said, "Speculate all you want, but I've said it before and I'll say it again. AC/DC will continue with Axl on vocals, new album, touring, the whole nine yards. We will, of course, follow this story and update it as the factual details emerge." Well, like the Spanish Inquisition, we didn't see this one coming, but it looks like Neil Young will be starring in a Western movie quite soon. Gibson.com reports that the movie called Paradox is being billed as a, and I quote, "dystopian musical Western," three words you don't usually hear together. It also features Willie Nelson and his sons Lucas and Micah as other characters. Paradox is directed by Young's significant other, actress Daryl Hannah,
and it will debut at the South by Southwest Festival in Austin, Texas in March. What's the movie about? Well, a description at the festival site reads, and I quote, "Time is fluid in this far-fetched, whimsical Western tale of music and love. Somewhere in the future past, the man in the black hat hides out between heists at an old stagecoach stop with Jail Time, the Particle Kid, and an odd band of outlaws." Well, okay then. And that's the news.

Time now on Geezer Rock for the featured geezers of the week, the humorous and quirky sounds of the clarinet and accordion-driven duo They Might Be Giants, which comprises the two Johns, John Flansburgh and John Linnell. I've got selections from Up to Date, a compilation that's mostly songs from their Dial-A-Song project, in which you could call a number and hear a song of the day by the band on their answering machine. This was way back in the 80s. Mostly stuff recorded just for that purpose. They did this in the 80s through the 90s, but decided digital answering machines sounded too crappy compared to their old cassette machines, and they stopped. Until, that is, 2015, when they started doing it again, but on YouTube. And now they're planning to do custom songs on a streaming service. In the meantime, let's start with the first single from They Might Be Giants' newest album. The album has the succinct title, I Like Fun, and the song is I Left My Body, which Flansburgh says is about, and I quote, being disoriented, which seems like a pretty relatable notion right now. Then a couple of the Dial-A-Song songs from the featured geezers, They Might Be Giants.

Those guys were John Flansburg and John Linnell, better known as They Might Be Giants, currently known as the featured Geezers here on Geezer Rock This Week. We heard the single from their new album, album called I Like Fun, single called I Left My Body. Then we heard two from a compilation album called Up to Date, featuring songs from their Dial-A-Song phone-in service. Those being Let Me Tell You About My Operation and a cover of Starry Eyes by the 70s power pop band The Records. You never know, they might be giants. And now, just to kick things up another notch or seven, because why not? Here's another repeat request from last week, New York City singer-songwriter Willie Nile and Grandpa Rocks.

0: And that's the end in ear-blistering fashion for this week's Geezer Rock Show. The last few geezers who rocked were all punk rockers. Willie Nile with Grandpa Rocks, a new GR fave rave. The Volcano Dogs, Pittsburgh's punkiest with 1970. The Sonics from their comeback album, This Is the Sonics, doing that garage band classic, Leaving Here. And Chinese surf music from the Flying Mantas with Bumblebee Stomp. What's left? Well, you can find out all about Geezer Rock on Facebook at Geezer Rock WGDR or online at geezerrock.org. Thanks to Dan Daniels and your no good buddies, Moon Alice and Susan and the Surf Tones, for interstitial music heard during this broadcast. Geezer Rock is brought to you by WGDR, Goddard College, and the Corporation for Public Broadcasting. This is Jeff Lindholm, your host and selector, reminding you that yes, they might be giants, but you might be too.
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Welcome to Arts Express. This is Prairie Miller, and on the show, Pacifica host Garland Nixon joins UK host, politician, and prior host himself on Pacifica, George Galloway, in a coast-to-coast dissection of U.S. desperation and the illusion of democracy.

0: Well, Garland Nixon is the coolest cat of them all, the wisest commentator, and my very good friend. He's a radio talk show host and political analyst in the United States of America. Garland, wonderful to see you again. Been too long. Let's start with that question we're asking on the poll. Will Trump and Netanyahu restart the Iran war? It's beginning to look like it.
1: Certainly, you know, all the indications are there. There's certainly the military buildup. And, if, you know, we know the history of the U.S. and the history of the empire. The motivation is certainly there. One of the things that's interesting is that here in the United States, a number of the mainstream media outlets have begun to openly admit and show the result, you know, openly admit the success that the Iranian missile barrage had against the U.S. assets in the region. They begin to show some of the destruction. So I think what we're looking at here is the motivation for our political class and our ruling elite, which is always to, you know, to be more aggressive, is always to attack more, to go to war more. But their aggressive mentality is running up against their actual limits of power. So, you know, one would think that they, based on their history, that they would, but in the last 10 days of the conflict, the United States lost, that we can count, that we know of, not counting the cover-ups, 17 aircraft. Can the U.S. afford to go back into a conflict where clearly they were losing from a kinetic perspective, not just from a narrative perspective? You know, so the safe bet would be for consistency, which would be yes, but we're also told here that the military is reticent to go back into a conflict that they were not faring very well in.
0: The build-up we've implicitly agreed is happening. I look at these trackers of aircraft, and it's basically, I mean, it's like the Berlin airlift. It's nose to tail, U.S. aircraft supplying the Middle East with new weapons. Trump has just said that the Iranian 15-point peace plan is not acceptable to him, and that's on a Sunday before the markets open. He normally sounds as sunny as he can before the markets open. And the Israelis are definitely geared up for a resumption of the conflict, even though they've yet to subdue Gaza, and they certainly haven't subdued Lebanon. They, of course, will not have to do any kinetic fighting if Trump goes back to war with Iran. They'll be expecting your taxpayer and your poor bloody infantry and sailors and airmen and women to do that job for them. It doesn't seem like the plummeting opinion polls and the massive drift away from the Republican Party, or the rise in gas prices, or the rise in the price of oil on the wholesale market, doesn't seem like any of these things has stopped the war drive.
1: Yes, what we're looking at is a very desperate empire. We can also see that a significant part of this conflict is directed towards China. Maybe one could argue the entire plan here is to, you know, choke China off, and that this is part of the worldwide strategic plan to take out China. So there's a level of desperation here that seems to be motivating our political class to completely ignore the illusion of democracy or of a constitutional republic or whatever you want to call it, that they have come to a point where I think they've just decided, well, you know, number one, President Trump clearly told Americans that he was going to bring peace, and he did the opposite. And I think that our political class now has just decided, you know, we're going to have to ignore the American people. We're going to have to just, you know, completely be out in the open that this is not any kind of a government that represents the people. And I think as we're seeing in the UK, the move towards repression, the move towards the censorship is an acknowledgement that there is a complete a gulf, not just a fracture, you know, a gulf between what the people want, which is always stability, and which is prosperity. There's a gulf between that and what the leadership wants, which is domination for, you know, 1% of the population over the entire world.

0: Beneath the burning Florida sun, where the palm trees bend like supplicants before the great sea, there rose a monument for all to see. Cast in gold and towering above all mankind, the Golden Idol, starring Donald Trump and Melania Trump. Would this monument to a humble symbol of empathy and compassion distract from his devotion to selflessness?
1: What say you, my lord, of the new tribute in Florida?
2: It's far too small.
0: With Marco Rubio.
3: Get President Trump nice and shiny, boys. I want him glowing brighter than the sun in time for his unveiling.
0: And Lindsey Graham.
1: We must get to that statue before the unveiling and make sure they increase it in size.
4: Is that possible?
1: We need a miracle.
5: Yeah!
0: Introducing Caroline Levitt. The Golden Idol drew the devoted of every faith.
6: Sir, what about the rising prices of oil and grain and the war with Persia?
2: All I care about are my arch, my ballroom, and my statue.
0: With Pastor Mark Burns.
7: I can't wait to see it up close and touch it and feel its power. 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
8: Yonkala, do you see anything wrong with a Golden Idol?
9: Not if we want invites to the Kushner Bar Mitzvah, I don't.
0: With Pastor Paula White.
10: I need y'all to give me some alone time with a golden Trump statue, at least 5 minutes of quiet reflection, maybe just 10 seconds.
3: Little Marco, you came to the unveiling. How unexpected.
1: Lindsey, we need everyone here to kneel on the ground so that the Trump statue looks bigger.
0: Don't miss The Golden Idol.
11: Really hate that sad loser, Mr. Neuberger.
12: Who, me?
13: And coming up next on Arts Express.
14: What are you doing, Paul?
15: Edgar!
14: Who did this to you?
16: I'm gonna say what it is. Spirit. Devil. Indians call it bad medicine.

0: and those were scenes from Raven's Hollow, the gothic historical drama steeped in horror and starring our guest on the show, British actor William Moseley, starring as Edgar Allan Poe. And as we're headed into Memorial Day and those endless wars, Poe back then as a despondent West Coast cadet, orchestrating his own court-martial, and Moseley currently turning up in the not unrelated political mystery thriller, An Enemy Within, as ruthless British billionaires plot the violent plundering of Nigeria. Moseley will address these machinations the film is steeped in, along with what all this means to his younger generation, having never known anything but wars in their lifetime. First, some scenes from An Enemy Within, then William Moseley.
1: What are you doing?
2: Who would have thought one of our executives would do such a thing?
3: Remind me, where exactly were you?
4: In Nigeria. Caleb's about to close the deal of the century.
5: Paul! Put your phone away.
6: Caleb has the keys to the kingdom now. He has my sister, my father.
2: Hello?
7: I've been watching you.
2: Who is this?
8: Well,
9: I'm
8: not important.
9: There's a sniper out there.
10: What does he want?
9: Robert, everyone has a price, Caleb.
11: Who hired you?
12: Do we have any idea who's out there?
13: This is the wolf.
11: Who sent the wolf here?
6: A competitor?
14: No, this is closer to home.
7: You have surrounded yourself with enemies who are growing desperate. There is blood on your hands. And the price must be paid.
0: Hello.
15: Hi, I'm so excited to be on the show.
0: Hello, William Moseley.
15: Oh, thank you so much for having me, Perry. It's an honor to be on your show, and thank you for taking the time today. I really appreciate it.
0: Okay. What was it about An Enemy Within, this story, and as a reflection of the real world surrounding it today, that drew you in to be part of this film?
15: I liked the British world that the director and writer had already created. Soon you realise that actually these people are not good people and that they are not what they seem at all.
0: And what are your thoughts about who the mystery character of the title, The Enemy Within, may be, symbolically or otherwise, and without giving too much away?
15: Right. Well, I can't give away the entire twist of the story. But I can say this. It is the last person you would ever think it could be. How's that?
0: Okay.
15: Yeah.
0: And what are your thoughts about this film crafted on two layers? A psychological mystery thriller, and also a political thriller as well.
15: Yeah, it's a very, very shrewd question, because actually it is a political thriller as much as it is an action thriller. You know, I didn't grow up in a world where people make these kind of deals. My father was a cameraman, but when I moved to LA, I met people, obviously, who had families like this, and it was always very interesting to me how that world works. You know, there's only a few people in the political, in the geopolitical landscape that kind of has a really, you know, a really big impact on billions of people across the world. And so, to play one of those people, I kind of drew on some of the children of those men that I met in Los Angeles. Right? So it was actually a lot of fun to kind of dig into it.
0: And speaking of the fact that you've lived on both countries, As An Enemy Within is somewhat of a horror movie as well, in terms of its discussions as to how billionaires ruthlessly plunder the world, in this case Nigeria, though in contrast to how here, those sorts of things are described rather bluntly, as we won't mention who says it, as just take the oil, whereas the British discuss the same thing in more elegant language. Any thoughts to share about that cultural difference in criminality?
15: I love the way that you phrase that. You know, there's a very interesting quote that I always think about. I actually can't remember who said it, but the quote basically goes, British people are, British men of the Empire, when the British went into a country and basically, you know, took everything they could for themselves and left the scraps and sort of, you know, kind of decimated the country in a lot of ways. I mean, the French did it. You know, every superpower is, you know, is kind of a, is an enemy of the state in which they go into. So the quote was, you know, the British are butchers dressed up as gentlemen. And I think that is exactly what we see with the characters in An Enemy Within. You know, we see that these are butchers. They do go into a country. They do butcher it. They do take everything for themselves and do it with a sort of champagne. And it's, in a way, it's colder, isn't it? And it's scarier than perhaps an American approach, where it's just like, yeah, well, you know, this kind of thing.
0: And how would you say this film, written and directed by a young filmmaker, John Michael Kennedy, and you as the star, is a reflection of your younger generation and the chaotic world today they find themselves in, as reflected in the film, problematic and surrounded by endless wars and economic crisis today?
15: Yeah, I think that's a very interesting point. The cost of living crisis is through the roof right now. Young wants to get a mortgage. I mean, they need a very, very good job. They need a long line of tax returns. Oil prices right now, if you want to fill your car up, you know, I mean, it's everything is much more expensive than it used to be, and people are not paid the same amount as what, you know, life costs. I mean, I think we've all seen those Instagram, you know, diagrams where it's like, you know, in the 50s you could have two cars and you could have a house with a white picket fence, and, you know, your wife didn't work, but nowadays that's just not the case. So I think there's definitely a pressure on my generation to step up and to really try and make as much money as you can and do the best you can, but inevitably you cannot compromise your morality or your integrity or the law, you know, and the film kind of gets into that a bit.
0: And how would you compare and contrast your character in the film, Caleb, with playing real people, say your Davy Crockett and your Edgar Allan Poe in Raven's Hollow, both of them in the military, as in this film is about the military in some regard, and Poe is a despondent West Point cadet who orchestrated his own court-martial?
15: Yeah, he did. And Poe was an interesting guy because, you know, he had a very difficult life, from what I remember. I think he was adopted, and he was actually thrown out by his stepfather. I do also know that Poe was very good at writing even then, because he would write about his sergeant majors or whatever, and he'd write poems out that were very, like, rude and crass and kind of anti, and of course the West Point cadets loved it, but it was fairly obvious from early on that Poe was not going to, you know, was not going to be a military man. In that sense, I think I've always looked at both sides of a personality, you know, what suits somebody and what somebody is sort of pushed into doing. And I don't think Caleb Wingate actually likes the world that he's in, but he's been in it for so long that he can't kind of find a way out. So I try to always look at the underlying contradiction, but also the underlying complexity within the character and what his, like, true life looked like.
0: And is there anything else you're working on right now or coming out in next?
15: Yeah, actually, a few things come out, but I think what is more interesting is I've been working on a film in Arkansas. I leave on Sunday. Well, it's a thriller. It's quite a fun thriller. It's basically about I play a bank robber who ends up holding a couple hostage and everything kind of turns on his head. So I'm really excited about that. It's, again, it's like you think the story's going one way and then it completely changes. A lot of fun to play. And then I played the President of America.
0: Oh.
15: So that's quite fun in an action thriller. So that's coming out in December. And then I played the Attorney General of Kentucky running for governor. So I learned a lot about American politics. And actually my film about my character who's the, you know, running for governor of Kentucky, it's a very, very good story. And again, not what you think. You think you're kind of going into it. Especially I think with me, people assume like everything's going to be nice and good and I've done Hallmark films, I've done Narnia, and this isn't like that at all. So I've had two political thrillers that I've really enjoyed making, and they'll be coming out this year for sure.
0: And the one that you're coming here for, are you the bank robber?
15: I am the bank robber. And I try and play him as a sort of an intelligent guy that's in a difficult situation, trying to think his way out of it, and doesn't realise that he's up against something far worse than himself. And it's really fun. It's a bit like Bonnie and Clyde, and ending up in a holding two people hostage because there are police swarming everywhere, and they're kind of on the run. It's really fun for me, because I often play quite tin-cut people, so I'm going to enjoy it. It's called Killing Time. I am doing a film in Malaysia after that about a missionary called Hudson Taylor, James Hudson Taylor. It's called Hudson and Mary.
0: Oh, okay. And looking at An Enemy Within as a reflection of the present time, any thoughts about hopes for your generation in the real world?
15: Yeah, I hope that, things get easier for my generation, I just hope things get easier, for people, and I hope that, I feel it sounds so altruistic of me, but I really hope that very rich people, give back in a way. There are now, when I was younger, we didn't have billionaires. I'm sure when you were younger, there were no billionaires then. When you think of how much money that is, that's 1,000 million, think of 10 million, 100 million, 1,000 million. Well, if people have 200,000 million in the bank, I just hope they do good with it and help the future generations in an altruistic way, but at some point I do think there needs to be some kind of giving back, but I don't make the laws, it's not to say.
0: And since this is for radio and the listeners can't see you, when William Mosley looks in the mirror, what does he see?
15: This sounds really corny. It sounds really corny. But you know what? I like myself. I like the person that I am. You always want to be I'd be friends with that guy. I'd be friends with I think the worst thing that someone looks at the mirror is I wouldn't be friends with that person. I definitely feel like that about myself. I feel like I've never crossed anyone, done anything mean to people. I've never, done something horrible to my girlfriend or something. So, I'm happy with where I am. Obviously, I want to do more. I look at myself and I think, okay, you've got to push now. You're going to be 40 in a year. So, I obviously think that. But at the end of the day, I am happy and I am pleased with the person that I have become.
0: And any last word on An Enemy Within?
15: Yeah, my last word on Enemy Within is, if you like a good political thriller, you like a good action movie, then this film is for you. It's not what you'll expect. It's not what you think you're going to sit down and watch. And remember that, this isn't a huge budget movie. This isn't Narnia. This isn't James Bond. This is a confined thriller. So sit back, enjoy it, and feel the claustrophobia. That's all I'd say.
0: Okay, well, thank you so much, William Mosley, for joining us on the show.
15: Thank you so much for having me, Perry. I'm honored to be interviewed by you, and I know all of your work and everything about you. So I'm very, very grateful.
0: Oh, that's wonderful to hear. And good luck with your many projects coming up.
15: Thank you. I hope we will be talking again about my next one.
0: Yes. Okay. Bye.
15: Thank you, Perry. Bye.
0: Bye.

0: you, Patrick Fitzgerald.
1: And now on Arts Express,
0: A Night at the Opera, or is it?
2: This is Bro on the Global Cultural Beat, Breaking Glass. Today's episode, Verdi's Falstaff. A good time was had by all, but is that a good thing? These reflections are occasioned by the LA Opera's hugely enjoyable recent production of Verdi's last opera, written when he was 80, his autumnal adaptation of Shakespeare's Falstaff. Of course, there is no Shakespeare play titled Falstaff. Verdi adopted it mainly from the comedy The Merry Wives of Windsor, with additional dialogue from Shakespeare's history plays with a tragic sheen, Henry IV, Parts 1 and 2. It's called a comic opera, and that indeed is what it is. Comic is a funny word because in our modern world of sitcoms, we think that must mean belly laughs. Most often, that is not the case in opera, but in this version, it is. Craig Kalkula's roly-poly Falstaff is, in his monumental and misplaced confidence and his indulgence in the lowest of misadventures, a buffoon who makes us all laugh and does so repeatedly. The opening has the wanton Falstaff. Shakespeare's name is itself a dirty joke, since Sir John thinks he brandishes a weapon, which intrigues but actually repels women, a Falstaff. Anyway, he wakes up drunk in a tavern, low on money, and planning ill-thought-out knavery to seduce two noble women who control their husband's purses. The story of the women's revenge on their supposed seducer hangs on a misconception on the part of the protagonist. He doesn't believe women talk to each other, which proves utterly false, as the two women both receive the same letter importuning them, and that kicks off their revenge scheme. Verdi had adapted two other Shakespeare's plays, Macbeth and Othello, but chosen this one to focus not on the tragedy in overreaching, but on the humor in it, with his final word in the last act being that the story reduces to the need for laughter as healing and cleansing, expressed in Falstaff's final expression of good humor at his being bandied about, all the world's a jest. If this is Verdi's final statement, it is also a summing up of the retiring conductor James Conlon's over 500 performances of Verdi's operas, with the Sunday finale being his 60th performance of Falstaff, surpassing all the others. Next up in this season of finales for the company is Gustavo Dudamel's Ring Trilogy, as he winds up his stay in L.A. and moves next season to New York. Conlon is a master craftsman who understands the nuances of the Verdian melodies that flit in and out of the production, adding to a light and gay air that carried it as much as the music as did the singers on stage. The third act is a kind of repetition of the second, with Falstaff continuing to be justifiably bested by the two wives he sets out to seduce and cheat. Nicole Heaston is exceptional in the role of Alice Ford, who, through her calculated exuberance, outwits Falstaff while teaching her jealous husband a lesson in trust. The staging of the third act with the wives, their female allies, and a host of children meeting the stag Falstaff, humiliated for wearing the horns he had hoped to imprint on the two husbands, is all awash in the woods with the deceivers clad as fairies, nymphs, goblins, and other pagan creatures whose bawdiness contrasts with the upright moral mannerisms of the lords and ladies of the second act. A quibble, though, is this. Is all the world's a jest the ultimate wisdom? Well, Verdi's conclusion is that Falstaff, through his arrogance, is ultimately only a comic figure. Shakespeare's version, and particularly Orson Welles' version, Falstaff Chimes at Midnight, emphasizes the tragedy of Sir John, betrayed by his drinking and carousing buddy Henry, who will now wear the mantle of king. The curtain before the third act in this production contained the quote from Henry IV, where he turns his back on his friend and chooses blind power instead. I know thee not, old man. I have long dreamt of such a kind of man, so surfeit-swelled, so old, and so profane, but being awaked, I do despise my dream. Shakespeare is a bit more ambiguous about Henry's assuming the crown, but Wells presents the scene through Falstaff's tear-filled eyes, as he cannot believe this betrayal and utter lack of humanity, that which often accompanies the seizing of power. This Falstaff is absent from the opera, replaced by the time immemorial All the World's a Jest, with this entertainment maxim becoming the rationale, well beyond Verdi's time, for the entire Hollywood entertainment complex. Today, though, with a third world war at least on the horizon, if not already underway, with an economy in freefall except for the vaunted stock market, and with the treaties curtailing nuclear engagement all but broken, we have to wonder if jest is the ultimate answer in supreme wisdom, though that precept made for an entirely enjoyable night at the opera. And this is Bro on the Global Cultural Beat. Breaking Glass.

0: Hi, this is Jack Shalom. Last week, I gave my personal remembrances on the death of political activist, organizer, thinker, and writer Mitchell Cohen. Mitchell also did extensive audio work with over 100 episodes of his internet broadcast titled Steal This Radio. Unfortunately, a lot of those recordings are no longer available online. But one thing I was able to find was a really extraordinary recording that was made by Mitchell and Robert Gold on a trip they took to Cuba in 1992. While they were there, they got to attend a kind of informal talk given by Assata Shakur, who of course was an American Black Panther, arrested, put in prison, and then freed in a daring escape. From there, she went to Cuba, which welcomed her with open arms. At the talk, Mitchell was able to ask her a question which had always been of particular interest to him. So here's Mitchell introducing that tape and asking his question, followed by an extensive reply from Assata Shakur. Somehow I think Mitchell would have been very happy that this very special tape is being aired once more.
1: In the summer of 1992, WBAI's Mitchell Cohen and Robert Gold traveled to Cuba with the Radical Philosophy Association and had the opportunity to video former political prisoner Assata Shakur. Let's now listen to Assata Shakur as she responds to a question that Mitchell Cohen asked.
2: The other day when we were talking, you spoke of the need for more of an understanding of the social psychology of organizations and the way people interact. And that's something that many people in the United States have been trying to address too, about the 60s and the interaction in the different groups. I was wondering if you could develop that a bit.
3: Political principles and people's personal principles are very closely interrelated and interconnected. And I think that the kind of style of struggling that I was exposed to, and everybody else, most of the people were exposed to in the 60s, was a kind of, we're revolutionaries, we must sacrifice, struggle, die if necessary, give our lives for the revolution. But in terms of knowing each other, in terms of forming supportive relationships with each other, in terms of just talking about our families, talking about our backgrounds, talking about our personal problems, that was kind of shoved to the background. You know, you go to the meeting, you talk about whatever it is. I have met people that I haven't seen like 20 years, and they come to Cuba and say, you know, we've worked together for years, and I never really knew anything about you, and you never really knew anything about me. And it seems to me that if we're working for social change, then it's not just the structural, thematic, economic structure that we have to struggle to change. I think that people who are subjected to extreme oppression, to extreme racism, to extreme sexism, to all kinds of degrading situations, all kinds of humiliating, hostile situations have to be affected by that. That's real. If you slap me, I feel it. If you insult me on a daily basis, I feel it. And I think that part of the struggle of oppressed people is, number one, forming more human relationships, and that we have to be able to heal as well as struggle, because it's not just enough to fight to tear down the old oppressive systems, but at the same time, we have to be building new ways of relating, new values that are freer. Let me tell you a little bit about my background. I was a political activist most of my life, part of the student movement, part of the anti-war movement, a member of the Black Panther Party. I was targeted by the government's COINTELPRO program, the counterintelligence program, which was put into effect by J. Edgar Hoover. I was forced underground. I was underground for several years. I was imprisoned. I was shot with my hands in the air. I was accused of a wide variety of crimes, all of which, with the exception of the murder of a New Jersey state trooper, I was acquitted. I was tried for the murder of a New Jersey state trooper by an all-white jury in a highly prejudiced county where something like 70% of those polled already believed I was guilty. I was tried in the press for years. I was convicted. I was sentenced to life plus 30 years in prison, plus 30 years because I would not stand up for the judge. I spent 6.5 years in prison. 2 of those 6.5 years I spent in solitary confinement in men's prisons, which was against New Jersey law, but nevertheless, that's where I was sent, and that's where I spent 2 years. And I subsequently escaped. So we're dealing with blatant violations of not only people's human rights, but of their civil rights. You know, and people are very unaware in the United States of the fact that A, that they are political prisoners, and B, that these political prisoners have been imprisoned basically since the early 70s, some of them since the late 60s. And I mean, it's criminal that they are there, and part of the reason that I believe that they are still there, that there's so little work being done around political prisoners, is A, because the government still maintains a kind of COINTEL program, which part of that COINTEL program under another name is dedicated to minimizing and criminalizing the Black Liberation Movement, African people, and so that there within the left is a kind of idea that these people must have done something, or they're infantile leftists who are not worthy of being supported, and that these people are really not political priorities. But my question is, if we accept the government's definition of who people who struggle are, then we are in fact negating the legitimacy of the Puerto Rican liberation struggle, of the Black liberation movement, and of those anti-imperialists who have shown solidarity with oppressed people in the United States, of those people who are, and I mean, the people are in prison for being part of the anti-nuclear movement, for being activists in all segments of the movement. So it's not just one segment of the movement that is represented in terms of political prisoners. In my case, I think that given the current administration, given the right-wing nature of the U.S. government, which seems to be moving closer and closer to fascism, there is very little hope that any court will give me justice. And I think that the same applies to other people who have been victimized by the government. I think that the only way that most political prisoners will be free is that there is a massive popular movement which demands amnesty for all of those political prisoners. I don't feel any great longing to return. On real terms, I miss African American culture. I miss friends, family, that's very real, and that's a kind of gap in my life. But on the other hand, adopting to Cuba, while it hasn't been easy, I've had to learn another language, and you know, you spend the first 3 or 4 years learning another language feeling like an idiot because you really can't communicate, and you communicate at such a low level, people say, you know, they kind of see you as an idiot because your conversation is kind of on an idiotic level at first. So, I mean, the language was a difficult thing to adapt to, but in terms of adapting to Cuba, it wasn't so hard because it was like, in my life, the first time that I've ever been in agreement with a government that I was in. It's the first time I've ever liked a president, I've ever listened to political speeches intensely. It was the first time I've ever lived in a society that was at peace. with itself. I mean, that I felt free to walk down the street, that I felt, you know, because I'm weird. If I'm writing maybe 3 o'clock, I'll get the urge to take a walk. And I can do that here. I feel my neighbors look out for me. I feel part of a community. And this is a new experience for me. It's been really a very healing experience for me, actually, because being an activist in the movement, being a target in by the FBI, et cetera, being in prison, all of those things are harmful things. You know, they do things to your mind, they do things to your body, they do things to your spirit. And when I came to Cuba, I, for the first time, could relax enough to realize the devastating effect of what 30-some years had meant to me growing up and living in a society that was totally hostile to me as a human being, that where I was had to always look out for myself, always had to watch my back, always had to look over my shoulder, always had to be alert, always had to watch my pocketbook, look around. You know, I mean, this place for me has been a place where I learned to relax, where I learned to trust people, where I learned, and not to say I just go around trusting anybody, you know, based on nothing, but where my capability to trust other people and to reach out to other people has gone to another level, because I think that people don't realize the terrible amount of stress that is a real part of the day-to-day living in the United States. And you don't realize that you're constantly, especially if you live in African-American communities, your life is constantly, maybe not on the line, but it's so close to the line that you feel it. You're aware of it. You know that if you walk down a wrong street one day and, you know, the siren, you don't realize that there's a siren and you don't look at someone running and you don't duck fast enough, but that might be you. It might be over. That was one part that was wonderful here. The other part was my daughter. I have a daughter that's 17, she's soon to be 18, and she was born when I was in prison. And the first time we were together, we were able to form a real mother-daughter, you know, relationship was here in Cuba. And it was very painful for her, painful for me, because we didn't know each other. And even though she knew it wasn't my fault that I wasn't with her, you know, she was angry, you left me, you know, blah, blah, blah. And it was normal, you know, and we worked it through. We formed a very close relationship. And the Cuban people were so supportive and so understanding of every aspect of that. I mean, the teacher, you know, the first year she spoke not a word of Spanish. And the teacher knew that it would be very devastating for her to fail. So, I mean, he would come to the house every day, every other day, give her special lessons. People were just so wonderful in every single way, whether it was for finding a dancing class from the neighbors, if teaching her the Cuban dances. You know, I mean, they were just great. And so we opened up and we were able to be a family. And that was a very beautiful part of my life, a very painful part of my life also. But we came through it and she's doing great. She did wonderful in school here. And so that was another part of my adjusting process in Cuba, and part of the many things that helped me to be a much more complete human being, a much more open human being. One of the things that I found with leftists is like I would bring someone, this, I'll give you a story. A friend of mine, when I joined the Black Panther Party, she wasn't a friend, but she was the one who took me around and became friendly. She showed me how to sell papers. She showed me the ropes. And so it was like really cold. I said, oh, it's just too cold to stand out here and sell these paper papers and nobody's here. So let's go into this coffee shop and get some coffee. So we were in the place drinking tea. And there were just some people that we got into a normal conversation, and she started to talk rhetoric. And the people didn't know what she was saying. She was a Black Panther Party, the Vanguard of people, and then people didn't know what the Vanguard was. They didn't know what the lumpen proletariat was. They didn't know what the lumpen proletariat was. And I mean, she turned those people off so fast. She was like somebody that dropped right out from the moon. I mean, people could not relate to the language she was talking. They couldn't relate to the tone of voice that she was using. They couldn't relate to the arrogance that just poured out of every sentence. And it was, you know, a moment that was so negative that had just been so pleasant, and in 1 second it turned into something totally negative. So I think that in my life I have seen that repeated in many different ways. You bring people to a political organization, they're energetic, they're angry, they're just cooped up. They want to do things, they want to work, they want to struggle, but then you put them into this kind of political never-never land with people talking in rhetoric, in codes, in words that normal people don't talk, dealing with them in a totally human indifferent way. I don't care if you didn't sleep last night. I don't care if you have a test on Monday. I don't care if your kids have no babysitter. That is not my problem. And I don't see how you can build a new society based on that kind of human interrelationship, nor do I see how you can build a strong revolutionary movement based on those kinds of interrelationships. So I do think that changing how we deal with each other and healing is a very important area of struggle. I think that in the history of the world revolutionary movement, we have often followed European models and to the exclusion of other models of struggle. And I think that one of the things that needs to be done is that the old concept of that we have all the formulas, that all the areas of struggle are lined up, and that revolution is like this recipe that you just have to follow. Well, all of that had people kind of have come to the realization that that no longer works. But I think that when you look at how stagnated the social sciences have been, I'm talking about revolutionary social sciences, psychology, sociology, anthropology, because these have all been areas that in many

0: people have to rediscover traditional ways of healing that exist in many different societies, and combine those traditional ways of healing and traditional ways of psychological adjustment with more Western standard kinds of ways of changing people's psychology of healing. Because I think that part of what is wrong is that in many countries there is this total alienation. In many communities, people have no community. There are no doors that they can open. So you see these people who are so traumatized that they're afraid to talk to anybody, afraid to look anybody in the eye just because of the level of violence. And so that alienation is such a real process, but I don't see how we can struggle unless we really deal with that on a political level and on a personal level.
1: And that was Asada Shakur speaking in Cuba in 1992, recorded by Mitchell Cohen and Robert Gold. And that's just part of the legacy that Mitchell Cohen left behind. He was always interested in documenting everything that he did. And this was sort of a wonderful gift that will always remain. This history is important and needs to be preserved. So thanks again, Mitchell Cohen. This is Jack Shalom for Arts Express with host Prairie Miller.
2: And that's all we have time for today on Arts Express, Expression in the Arts. And if you'd like to express yourself too, you can write to us at theradiogoddess@gmail.com. Until next time, this is Prairie Miller leaving the station.

0: York. This is Democracy Now.
1: Will individuals who assaulted Capitol Hill police officers be eligible for this one?
2: Well, as it makes plain, anybody is
1: just let me know if they're eligible for the fund.
2: As was made plain yesterday, anybody in this country is eligible to apply if they believe they're a victim of weaponization.
1: Mr. Attorney General, let me ask you this. Are there going to be rules?
0: Outrage is growing over the Justice Department's move to create a nearly $1.8 billion fund that could be used to pay January 6 rioters and other people targeted by the Biden administration. In addition, the Justice Department has issued an extraordinary memo saying the IRS is, quote, forever barred, unquote, from investigating past tax returns of President Trump, his family, company, and related companies. The two moves come after President Trump dropped an unprecedented $10 billion lawsuit against his own IRS. We'll speak with the twice Pulitzer Prize-winning investigative reporter David K. Johnston, author of The Big Cheat, How Donald Trump Fleeced America.

0: America and enriched himself and his family. Then the Trump administration continues to ramp up pressure against Cuba.
1: A place called Cuba, which we will be taking over almost immediately. Now, Cuba's got problems. We'll finish one first. I like to finish a job.
0: The Justice Department's reportedly preparing to indict former Cuban President Raul Castro today. We'll go to Cuba for a report, then speak with Peter Kornbluh at the National Security Archive. And finally, Amnesty International finds executions around the world have surged to a 44-year high. In Iran, over 2,100 people were executed last year. We'll speak with Amnesty's Iran researcher. All that and more coming up. Welcome to Democracy Now!, democracynow.org, The War and Peace Report. I'm Amy Goodman. Iran's threatening that the war will spread beyond the Middle East if the U.S. attacks again. This comes after President Trump admitted he was, quote, an hour away, unquote, from resuming strikes on Iran before he was convinced to postpone the attack. It comes as Trump says Iran has 2 or 3 days to reach a deal to end the war or face renewed attacks. Meanwhile, the U.S. Senate voted Tuesday to advance a resolution to force Trump to end the war in Iran for the first time. Four Republicans, Senators Susan Collins of Maine, Lisa Murkowski of Alaska, Rand Paul of Kentucky, and Bill Cassidy of Louisiana, joined most Democrats in favor of advancing the resolution. Senator John Fetterman of Pennsylvania was the only Democrat to oppose the bill. Three Republicans, Senators John Cornyn of Texas, Tommy Tuberville of Alabama, and Tom Tillis of North Carolina, didn't vote. The bill would still need to pass the GOP-controlled House and would face a veto by President Trump. This comes as the New York Times is reporting the U.S. and Israel had intended to install Iran's former hardline president, Mahmoud Ahmadinejad, as Iran's leader in the early days of the war. An Israeli strike on Ahmadinejad's home in Tehran was reportedly designed to free him from house arrest, but injured him instead. According to the Times, Ahmadinejad has not been seen publicly since the strike. His current whereabouts are unknown. Lebanon's health ministry says at least 22 people have been killed in Israeli attacks in the past 24 hours, despite a 45-day ceasefire extension. Since March 2nd, over 3,000 Lebanese have been killed in Israeli strikes, and more than 1 million people, one-fifth of Lebanon's population, has been displaced. Israeli forces have intercepted the last remaining boats with a humanitarian aid flotilla attempting to breach the blockade on Gaza. Video from the flotilla's live stream showed Israeli soldiers opening fire on at least two of the vessels. Live stream footage also shows the activists putting on life jackets and raising their hands as Israeli soldiers approach to raid the boats. Over 400 activists aboard 50 vessels from the Global Samud Flotilla have been abducted, among them Margaret Connolly, the sister of Irish President Catherine Connolly, as well as several U.S. citizens. The Global Samud Flotilla said earlier today nearly 90 of the activists have reportedly started a hunger strike to protest their illegal abduction and in solidarity with the thousands of Palestinians held in Israeli prisons. The latest raid came just weeks after Israel attacked a previous humanitarian aid flotilla en route to Gaza. This is Saif Abu Keshek, who was detained in an Israeli prison for 10 days and released early this month. He was among 175 international activists forced off their aid ships on international waters at gunpoint in late April.
2: It's another crime that Israel continued to commit in the international water by intercepting those civilian boats that are protected by the international law and that ICJA orders to deliver humanitarian aid into Gaza. They are being intercepted and attacked by Israeli soldiers and Israeli Navy.
0: The Trump administration's imposed sanctions now on Saif Abu Keshek and at least three other activists over their involvement with the Gaza humanitarian aid flotillas and what activists condemn as an escalating crackdown to silence them. Israel's far-right finance minister, Bezalel Smotrich, said Tuesday the International Criminal Court is seeking an arrest warrant against him. In his remarks from Jerusalem Tuesday, Smotrich, without evidence, blamed the Palestinian Authority for the alleged arrest warrant, saying it had, quote, started a war and it will get a war, unquote. Smotrich also ordered the forced evacuation of Palestinian residents in the village of Khan al-Ahmar. Smotrich has spearheaded the violent expansion of illegal settlements across the occupied West Bank. The International Criminal Court has not disclosed any details regarding a potential arrest warrant for him. In California, authorities confirmed the identities of two other victims killed in a shooting at the Islamic Center of San Diego Monday. 78-year-old Mansour Kazia was a longtime employee of the mosque who'd called the police before he was killed. 57-year-old Nader Awad lived across the street from the Islamic Center. When he heard the gunfire, he ran towards the building. This comes after friends and family identified Amin Abdullah as the security guard who was killed while trying to prevent the attackers from entering the mosque. Meanwhile, the FBI says the two teenage attackers who opened fire on the San Diego mosque had met online and left writings expressing hate. According to writings obtained by the Associated Press, the suspected attackers expressed hateful rhetoric toward Jewish people, Muslims, and Islam, as well as the LGBTQ plus community, black people and women. The attackers also reportedly expressed beliefs about white people being eliminated. This is Imam Taha Hussein of the Islamic Center of San Diego.
3: We have never expected this, even though we tried throughout the years everything we could do, applying for Homeland Security grants. We have a fence, security armed guards, security cameras covering every single spot inside and outside the Islamic Center. What could we do more than this?
0: The Justice Department quietly slipped a provision into an agreement creating a $1.7 billion fund to compensate President Trump's allies. The addendum, signed by Acting Attorney General Todd Blanche, says the IRS is, quote, forever barred from investigating the tax returns of Trump, his family company, and related companies. The announcement came as part of a settlement agreement between President Trump and his own administration after Trump, his sons, and their family business sued the IRS for $10 billion. Over the leak of Trump's tax returns by an IRS employee. This comes as CNN's reporting that Todd Blanche, who previously served as President Trump's personal lawyer, was told last year to recuse himself from Justice Department matters involving Trump, citing ethics concerns. On Tuesday, Democratic Senator Chris Van Hollen grilled Blanche about the DOJ's $1.7 billion fund to make payments to Trump supporters who say they were wrongly investigated or prosecuted by previous administrations.
4: Will individuals who assaulted Capitol Hill police officers be eligible for this one?
5: Well, as it makes plain, anybody is
4: eligible. Just let me know if they're eligible for the fund.
5: As was made plain yesterday, anybody in this country is eligible to apply if they believe they're a victim of weaponization.
4: Mr. Attorney General, let me ask you this. Are there going to be rules that say that if you've assaulted a Capitol Hill police officer or committed a violent crime, you will not be eligible? Why not make that a rule?
5: I expect that, because I'm not one of the commissioners setting up the rules,
4: so
5: I expect
4: you're appointing
5: that there will
4: four
5: be
4: of the five members, aren't you, Mr. Attorney General?
5: Pardon me?
4: You're appointing four of the five members.
0: Blanche corrected him and said he's appointing all of the members. On Capitol Hill, Democratic senators grilled Transportation Secretary Sean Duffy about his reality television road trip project called The Great American Road Trip, featuring Duffy, who was previously a reality TV star, and his wife, Rachel Campos Duffy, and their nine children driving through 10 states. Democratic senators questioned Duffy about whether transportation companies can expect special treatment from the Trump administration after donating to the nonprofit that funded the trip. This is Democratic Senator Patty Murray of Washington.
6: How much did you rack up on gas during your Great American Road Trip? I understand that was paid for by groups and sponsors.
7: Well, this
6: is that correct?
7: A nonprofit funded the Great American Road Trip.
6: The nonprofit actually solicited funding from private organizations.
7: Yeah, I did not. Right.
6: Okay. Do you know how much gas?
7: No, I don't.
6: You don't.
7: But I know it's not as much as it was under Biden, which was $5 a gallon.
6: Holy cow! Okay. It's only $4.50. Listen. Okay. Americans don't have corporate sponsors to pay for their gas.
0: World Health Organization Director Tedros Adhanom Ghebreyesus announced today there are 600 suspected cases of Ebola and 139 suspected deaths from the disease in Congo and Uganda, warning the numbers are expected to rise. He said at least 51 cases have been confirmed in Congo's northern provinces of Ituri and North Kivu, and at least two in Uganda's capital, Kampala. Nigeria's military said Tuesday a series of joint strikes with the United States against Islamic State fighters killed at least 175 people in recent days. Back in February, the Trump administration announced it had sent troops to Nigeria in what it claimed would be mostly a training and advisory role. The U.S. Africa Command, AFRICOM, confirmed the joint military operation, signaling U.S. troops have a more active role as the Trump administration intensifies its so-called war on terror in the region. The Trump administration is advancing plans to increase the number of white South Africans it admits to the United States as refugees. The proposal would see an additional 10,000 white South Africans resettled into the U.S., even as the Trump administration continues to block the entry of refugees from other countries. Under Trump's proposal, which was submitted to Congress, the U.S. would lift its record low refugee admissions figure from 7,500 to 17,500, with the additional openings reserved for Afrikaners. Trump has falsely claimed they face racial persecution, lies South African President Cyril Ramaphosa has decried as white supremacy and white victimhood, unquote. The U.S. has resettled just over 6,000 refugees between October and April. All except three were from South Africa. In California, a federal jury on Monday rejected Elon Musk's $150 billion lawsuit against OpenAI and Sam Altman. Musk alleged OpenAI was established as a nonprofit, then improperly turned into a for-profit corporation. The jury ruled Musk waited too long to sue over the matter. Musk has vowed to appeal the verdict. Republican Congressmember Thomas Massie of Kentucky lost his primary race to a Trump-backed challenger, Ed Gallrein. Massie has repeatedly defied President Trump during his tenure. He opposed U.S. military actions against Iran, publicly criticizing Trump's strikes as unconstitutional. He was also the co-author of the Epstein Files Transparency Act, along with Democratic Congressmember Ro Khanna, forcing the Justice Department to release files on the late convicted sex offender Jeffrey Epstein, a move Trump fiercely opposed. On Tuesday, Gallrein won the Republican primary in Kentucky, fourth congressional district, with nearly 55% of the vote. Trump's biggest donors back Gallrein, and more than $32 million was spent on campaign ads in the Kentucky district, making it the most expensive House primary in U.S. history. The American Israel Public Affairs Committee and other pro-Israel interest groups spent over $9 million to defeat Massie. This is Congressmember Massie in a concession speech on Tuesday night.
8: We're tired of meddling overseas. We can't afford it. Our empire will collapse if we keep sending our money to other countries. I never picked a fight with the country that's tried to take me out here because I've never voted for foreign aid to any country. We got to take care of America first. America first.
0: This comes as Georgia's Secretary of State, Brad Raffensperger, lost the state's Republican gubernatorial primary. He had rebuked President Trump's efforts to overturn Georgia's 2020 presidential election results in a call to Raffensperger in 2021. President Trump had urged him to, quote, find 11,780 votes, unquote. One more vote than Joe Biden's margin of victory in 2020. On Tuesday, Raffensperger lost the gubernatorial primary to two pro-Trump candidates, Georgia's Lieutenant Governor Burt Jones and Rick Jackson, a billionaire healthcare executive. Meanwhile, DSA-backed candidate and progressive state representative Chris Robb won the Democratic primary to succeed retiring Congressmember Dwight Evans in Pennsylvania's 3rd District. Robb defeated Evans' preferred successor, Al Stanford, in the primary. And the People's Convocation for Palestine, an alternative graduation ceremony, was held at Rutgers University on Tuesday to honor Arab, Palestinian, and other targeted students who spoke up after the university canceled biotech CEO Rami El-Ghandour's commencement speech at the Rutgers School of Engineering's convocation. Citing vague complaints about a social media post on Israel and Palestine, Rutgers abruptly withdrew its convocation invitation. This is Rami El-Ghandour.
9: The truth in this particular moment is that a university should honor all of its students, all of its faculty, all of its people. What they chose to do here is something of political convenience, right? When it became inconvenient to honor us, like Omar talked about, or me in giving the speech, what did they do? They just discarded us as if we don't matter.
0: And those are some of the headlines. This is Democracy Now!, democracynow.org, the War and Peace Report. I'm Amy Goodman. In an extraordinary move, the Justice Department issued a memo Tuesday saying the IRS is, quote, forever barred, unquote, from investigating past tax returns of President Trump, his family company, and related companies. The memo was issued a day after the Justice Department announced the creation of a $1.776 billion fund to make payments to individuals, including January 6 insurrectionists who say they were wrongly targeted. The so-called anti-weaponization fund would be overseen by five commissioners appointed by the attorney general, who is President Trump's former personal attorney. The two announcements come after President Trump dropped his unprecedented $10 billion lawsuit against the Internal Revenue Service. Trump, his sons, and their family business filed the suit over the leak of their tax returns by a former IRS contractor who was sentenced to 5 years in prison for leaking the documents. Democrats and Republicans have expressed alarm over the agreements. On Monday, the Treasury Department's top lawyer, Brian Morrissey, resigned shortly after the fund was announced. On Tuesday, Acting Attorney General Todd Blanche testified before a Senate hearing about the fund. This is Maryland Democratic Senator Chris Van Hollen.
4: Mr. Attorney General, this is an outrageous, unprecedented slush fund that you set up. Simple question, will individuals who assaulted Capitol Hill police officers be eligible for this fund?
5: Well, as it makes plain, anybody is
4: just let me know if they're eligible for the fund.
5: As was made plain yesterday, anybody in this country is eligible to apply if they believe they're a victim of weaponization.
4: Mr. Attorney General, let me ask you this. Are there going to be rules that say that if you've assaulted a Capitol Hill police officer or committed a violent crime, you will not be eligible? Why not make that a rule?
5: I expect that, because I'm not one of the commissioners setting up the rules,
4: so you're appointing four of the five members, aren't you, Mr. Attorney General?
5: Pardon me?
4: You're appointing four of the five members.
5: I am appointing all five.
4: You can simply set up the rules. I would hope you would make a rule that anyone convicted of assaulting a police officer of violent crime is simply not eligible. They should not apply.
0: Senator Van Hollen later questioned Acting Attorney General Todd Blanche about his personal role in the agreement.
4: So you're not going to submit this proposal to any federal judge or independent?
5: There is no judge.
4: Any independent authority?
5: What does that mean, an independent authority?
4: It means not somebody who's getting to pick five of the members who is the president's former personal attorney. That would be somebody who would be independent.
5: I'm the acting attorney general, okay? The fact that I used to be President Trump's lawyer is just a fact, but I'm the acting attorney general. So don't say the president's former personal lawyer will do something. The acting attorney general will do something.
4: Mr. Attorney General, you are acting today like the president's personal attorney, and that's the whole problem. You've got you have a whole banner of his face hanging over the Department of Justice, and you and everybody else walks under it. And you are acting like you're his current personal attorney. Mr. Chairman, I have no further questions.
0: This all comes as CNN has revealed Todd Blanche was told last year to recuse himself from Justice Department matters involving Trump, citing ethics concerns. We're joined now by David K. Johnston, professor at Rochester Institute of Technology and Law, Journalism and Criminal Justice, Pulitzer Prize-winning investigative reporter, co-founder of DC Report. He's the author of three books on Trump, including The Big Cheat, How Donald Trump Fleeced America and Enriched Himself and His Family. David K. Johnston, thanks for joining us again. Can you respond to these developments, the so-called anti-weaponization fund and the Trump family and President Trump himself being protected from any future investigation into their finances and corruption?
10: Well, this is dictatorship in action. Donald Trump had declared himself to be our dictator shortly after resuming office last year. He has been acting like a dictator. Now, he hasn't fully consolidated his power, and there are various places where people have pushed back on him, but he is conducting himself as a dictator. And what he now has is a fund with an interesting number, $1.776 billion, to arm his goon squads, people like the Oath Keepers and the Proud Boys, to carry out acts of violence or intimidation against people on his behalf, with no accountability for who receives this money, no rationale for it. And he's able to do this because, at least for the moment, our Constitution doesn't have adequate safeguards to address what happens when you have the third generation head of a four generation white collar crime boss in the White House and his personal lawyer, who by law is still Donald Trump's lawyer, Blanche, as the acting attorney general.
0: Talk about this fund again. $1.776 billion. Of course, I emphasize that because it's 1776.
10: Well, under this fund, a five-member board appointed by Todd Blanche, the acting attorney general, would decide who gets the money. There would be no public notification of this and accounting for it, only a confidential report to Todd Blanche or whoever is attorney general at the time. There's no rules that would prohibit, as Senator Von Hollen pointed out, those who assaulted police officers from receiving money. And this is simply a slush fund to pay a criminal enforcement arm, a violent arm of Trump's supporters to intimidate people. And remember, Donald Trump always described his failed effort to overthrow our government in 2021 as a day of love. Only Donald Trump and people who believe that he should be our dictator would, of course, see it that way.
0: Let's go back to Tuesday's Senate hearing. Acting Attorney Todd Blanche, Acting Attorney General Todd Blanche, was questioned by Senator Chris Coons of Delaware.
11: Has it ever happened that a sitting president sued his own government for $10 billion and then directed the settlement of the case and the establishment of a payout fund?
12: Not that I'm aware of, but there's a lot of things that President Trump's the first of. No president had been indicted 1, 2, 3, 4, 5,
11: correct,
12: 6, 7, 8 times either.
11: Correct. No president's been indicted. And will you commit that none of this money will go to President Trump's campaign donors?
12: I am not committing to anything beyond the settlement agreement itself. When you say campaign donors, that they are not excluded from seeking compensation.
11: Last question. During police week, I heard from a number of law enforcement friends who found it appalling that there was the possibility that folks like the Oath Keepers, the Proud Boys, who had assaulted Capitol police officers, could receive multi-million dollar payouts from this fund. Will you commit that no one who has been convicted of assaulting a police officer will receive a payout from this fund?
12: So I share the concerns that apparently members of law enforcement gave to you last week, although none of this was announced last week, so that's surprising. But
11: they had heard rumors there would be a settlement fund.
12: Okay. But anybody can apply. The commissioners will set rules, I'm sure. That's not for me to set. That's for the commissioners. And whether an individual, an Oath Keeper, as you just mentioned, applies for compensation, is anybody in this country can apply.
0: And of course, it was pointed out that the administration, Todd Blanche, President Trump's former personal attorney, can fire any of the commissioners as well. But your response overall, David K. Johnston?
10: Well, I think this setup is completely contrary to law. The problem is who has standing, that is the right to intervene and try to stop it. Now, the IRS makes settlements with people and they promise that this is closed. We're not going to continue this anymore. But the fact that this agreement includes this side agreement that the Trump organization, Donald Trump, members of his family may not be examined on their past tax returns just screams that Donald Trump is, in fact, a criminal level tax cheat. Now, this is not the only avenue to address Donald Trump's tax cheating. And this is a man who we know from the tax returns that have been made public because of the House Democrats led by Richard Neal and the leak, as well as the ones I found in the public record, that Donald Trump has been creating non-existent companies, just made up fictitious companies, and taking tax losses that reduced his taxes for all the way back to at least 1984. That's a pattern of criminal behavior that establishes what's called mens rea or criminal intent. Now, the Manhattan District Attorney Alvin Bragg or the New York State Attorney General Letitia James, they can go after Trump over his state and city taxes. And twice in the past, judges have found that Donald Trump committed tax fraud. These were civil, not criminal cases. They included Trump forging the signature of his tax preparer, his longtime tax lawyer and tax accountant, which could have been prosecuted as a crime. And I've written a piece, it ran in the New York Daily News 3 years ago, showing how Alvin Bragg could easily get Donald Trump convicted of criminal tax fraud if he would bring such a case. And, of course, they can also pursue it civilly. But as it stands, Donald Trump basically will now not have to pay the what the New York Times estimates is more than $100 million, and I think that's a very conservative number, in taxes that from the past. And he will get a walk on what are clearly, from the released tax returns, felony-level tax crimes.
0: On Tuesday, Vice President J.D. Vance held an unusual press conference at the White House. He was questioned about Trump's stock trades by Andrew Feinberg, the White House correspondent at The Independent.
13: How can you and your administration argue to Americans that you're cleaning up corruption, you're preventing fraud, you're fighting the sorts of things that harm people and people's financial situations, when the president seems to be talking up stocks that he owns, selling them and enriching himself?
14: The president doesn't sit at the Oval Office on his computer on his, like, Robinhood account buying and selling stocks. That's absurd. He has independent wealth advisors who manage his money. He is a wealthy person. He has had success in business. He's not making these stock trades himself. And your question imputes that. It doesn't say it exactly, but a reasonable person listening to that question would assume the president is sitting around and doing that. He's not. Second of all, you're right. I am a big fan of banning members of Congress from trading stocks. So is the President of the United States. All of us believe that nobody should be taking proprietary information gained from public service and buying and selling stocks. We want to ban that process.
0: He answered that question after attacking the questioner. But David K. Johnston, if you can talk about President Trump's stock trades, how much he's made, and responding to Vance saying is not as if he's doing it himself on his own computer.
10: Well, that's a complete red herring that he's not doing it on his computer. What we want to know is what kind of information did the purchasers on Trump's behalf, the brokers and agents, have about events that were going to happen? Why is the Trump administration not looking into these enormous commodities and stock bets that were placed 15, 20 minutes before major White House announcements that influenced the market? We see no sign that that's being pursued. And, of course, if the Trump administration thinks members of Congress shouldn't be allowed to trade stocks, and I think that's what the law should be, why isn't he following his own belief? And the reason is, of course, Donald, who I've known and covered for almost 40 years, doesn't believe the rules apply to him. He believes he's special. He believes that the rest of us are all idiots unless we support him, and that no law applies to him because of his special status in the world. And when I said in 2011, Donald thinks that he should run not just America, but the whole world, there were various people who mocked me. What did Donald Trump say about a year ago? I run the country and the whole world. He sees himself as the world dictator. So why would he be troubled by little things like trading in stocks when he's in the White House, where those stock prices are influenced by his actions?
0: You've written three books on Donald Trump, David K. Johnston. You've won two Pulitzer Prizes. What shocked you most about what has just been revealed?
10: Oh, the brazenness of closing the audit the way Todd Blanche did this. You notice Todd Blanche is the one who signed the letter. What that tells you is that no other lawyer in the Justice Department was going to put their reputation, if not their law license, at risk by signing this utterly corrupt agreement. Now, Todd Blanche remains Donald Trump's lawyer since the criminal trial where Trump was convicted on 34 felonies. So he has a conflict of interest, and one would hope that the New York State Bar would go after the law license of Todd Blanche. And a future administration, assuming we get past Trump's dictatorship, which I no longer think is a guaranteed event, could go into court and basically say to a judge, this agreement isn't worth the paper that it's written on, and attack this agreement. I think it is inherently corrupt. There is no controversy, as the Constitution requires, because the parties here are Donald Trump, an individual, and Donald Trump, the president of the United States. That's not a controversy. This is theft of taxpayer money, plain and simple.
0: David K. Johnston, professor, Rochester Institute of Technology and Law, Journalism and Criminal Justice, Pulitzer Prize-winning investigative reporter, co-founder of DC Report, author of three books on Trump, including The Big Cheat, How Donald Trump Fleeced America and Enriched Himself and His Family. Coming up, we look at Cuba as the Trump administration's reportedly preparing to indict the former Cuban president, Raul Castro. Stay with us.

0: Orlando Paz here on Democracy Now!, democracynow.org. I'm Amy Goodman. All eyes are on Miami today as the Trump administration's expected to unseal an indictment against the former Cuban president Raul Castro, who is 94 years old. Multiple outlets are reporting the forthcoming indictment will detail charges against Castro related to the 1996 shootdown of two airplanes operated by the Miami-based exile group Brothers to the Rescue, in which four people were killed. Castro was Cuba's defense minister at the time of the incident. The Department of Justice is holding an event to honor the victims at the Miami Freedom Tower this afternoon, according to an invitation reviewed by Reuters. Today also marks Cuban Independence Day, as recognized by the United States and celebrated by many Cuban Americans. The Cuban government commemorates Cuban independence on a separate date in October. The indictment would be the latest escalation in an ongoing pressure campaign against the Cuban government. Last week, CIA Director John Ratcliffe traveled to Havana to meet with Cuban officials a day after Cuba announced it had run out of diesel and fuel oil due to the U.S. blockade and sanctions. On Tuesday, as President Trump was showing gathered reporters his White House ballroom construction project, a journalist asked the president if a diplomatic deal can be reached with Cuba. Here's how Trump responded.
1: With Cuba? I think so. I am very prone toward the Cuban Americans. They've been incredible people. Many of them have lost family members. They've been very badly hurt themselves. They've been in prison. They've come to this country and they've been very successful. The Cuban American people in Miami, I mean, they are amazing people. Most of them are in Miami, in Florida, but mostly in Miami. I'm very, very prone to helping them. I mean, I think I got 97% of that vote.
0: For more, we're joined by two guests, and Havana independent journalist Ed Augustine is with us. He's reported from Havana for over a decade. His recent piece for the New York Times headlined, "Cuban patients are dying because of U.S. blockade, doctors say." And from Cape Cod, we're joined by Peter Kornbluh, Cuba specialist at the National Security Archive, co-author of Back Channel to Cuba, The Hidden History of Negotiations Between Washington and Havana. Kornbluh's new piece for The Nation is headlined, "The CIA Goes to Cuba." In a moment, we're going to talk about the CIA director just recently going to Cuba. But first, Ed Augustine, describe the conditions on the ground in Cuba and what you understand is happening today, the possible U.S. indictment against the 94-year-old former Cuban president, Raul Castro.
2: In Cuba, it's very clear to any of us here that we're witnessing an unfolding humanitarian crisis, which has been long in the creation, largely man-made, but which is now getting worse every passing day. Why? We're now 4 months into an oil blockade imposed by the Trump administration, and in those 4 months, only one Russian oil tanker carrying just over 700,000 barrels of oil and the trickle of oil from Florida that only goes to the private sector has come in. And anyone with common sense, regardless of political ideology, can see that a country that doesn't have oil in this day and age can't run, can't sustain life. And so I just come back from a reporting trip in eastern Cuba. Eastern Cuba is far poorer than what I'm speaking from you today in Havana, the capital. And it's harrowing to see results. It's harrowing to see the immiseration of the entire population, almost the entire population, particularly the vulnerable. So a few examples. Hunger is rising in Cuba. 10 years ago, Cuba was one of the early countries in Latin America, according to UNICEF, to have all but eliminated child malnutrition. Well, child malnutrition is growing. And I was speaking to farmers in the East who have brand new tractors donated to them by the UN World Food Program. Can't use them. Haven't had any diesel since February. And I was speaking to the UN Special Rapporteur on the Right to Food. She warned of a growing food crisis that could potentially result in not just malnutrition and undernutrition, but widespread hunger if this goes on. Other people might say worry about starvation. The right to water. Electricity in Cuba is overwhelmingly produced by petrol, and electricity is used to pump 80% of the water in the islands. According to Cuban authorities, over a million of people in the country already go without drinking water in their own house. They tend to, you know, rely on neighbors and the local church, things like that, go down the road to go to a well to get it. That number is rocketing up because there's no fuel to pump the water. I was in an extraordinary situation in 18-story high-rises in Santiago de Cuba. Cuba's second city, the main city in the east, where because the power cuts are now running about 20 hours a day, people can't cook. They used to cook with electricity, with an electric hob. They used to cook with cooking gas, but the cooking gas came from Venezuela in the case of Santiago. And so what happens now is that the rich are cooking with charcoal, which basically costs us a Cuban salary per month to get, so they have less access to food. And the poor who can't afford it need to walk down the motorway with a machete, chop some wood, and walk back with it over their shoulder in order to be able to cook. And very poor people I spoke to are simply just going to mounting piles of trash to the mountain because there's no diesel to move it away. Obviously, a terrible public health risk in terms of dengue and rodents and other diseases that can be there. They're just going and picking up cardboard. And to see people cooking in high rises where ventilation is not good, with soot everywhere because of charcoal, cardboard and wood, it's harrowing. People are coughing while they are cooking. One lady I spoke to, the water, when it comes, she uses it to throw over her kitchen to try and get some of the stench away. The curtains are yellow and full of soot. And many people now are just eating one meal a day. Again, even the food that's being produced, it's not getting to the cities increasingly because there's no diesel to transport it. So what we're seeing is the immiseration of pretty much an entire population, people like me, foreign correspondents, rich Cubans, Cubans that receive remittances from Miami. They're doing okay because the private sector has grown a lot in recent years. But it's the collective punishment of the population, particularly targeting poor Black communities, pregnant women, children, and the elderly.
0: Your headline piece in the New York Times, Cuban patients are dying because of U.S. blockade, doctors say. We're talking about an island, Cuba, that was once renowned for its universal health care system, known for its sending its own doctors abroad to help in times of emergency. Can you talk about the crisis in the hospitals of Cuba?
2: Yeah. So for that article, I spoke to over a dozen public health experts in largely U.S. Ivy League universities, and I spoke to a great many Cuban doctors. I've reported on health here for a number of years. And so I've got a lot of contacts there. It was difficult to get people to go on record, the Cuban doctors, because Cuba is a very proud country, and not too long ago it marketed itself. It was boasted about how good it was at health. You know, talked about itself as a health powerhouse. And so this is painful for Cuban authorities to admit, and it was difficult to get people to go on record, but eventually I did. What they're telling me is very, very clear. People are dying as a result of the oil blockade. That would be happening in any country you don't allow oil in. Okay, so for example, I spoke to an anesthesiologist in the main pediatric hospital in the country. Because of the lack of oil, fewer mothers are getting to the pediatric hospital with their children because they simply can't get there. Sometimes when he is operating, the power goes out and has gone out mid-operation, where he's operating kids that can be babies, rather, that can be weeks old, and has to maintain their vital, maintain them alive without a screen to look at their vital signs before the backup power system kicks in. I spoke to vaccine developers who tell me that production of Cuban medication is down to lower than 20% of what it ought to be, because there's simply no diesel in the production plants. Vicente Veres, perhaps Cuba's most famous vaccine developer, Cuba's the only country in Latin America to come up with its own COVID vaccines, and they're damn good. They're as good as the Pfizer vaccine, over 90% efficacy. He told me, Ed, I went into public health so that my children and grandchildren would have nothing to envy of children in the developed world. And that's what we achieved. Cuba currently has higher vaccination rates for most diseases in the United States. He told me, Ed, I am now worried about the future of my grandchildren. He told me that I am worried that the vaccines that we have stored in polyclinics might spoil and be kept refrigerated. Thankfully, due to a lot of international solidarity and due to the Cuban government's prioritization of health, there's been a lot of solar panels going up. And as far as I can see, it's possible down the road, the main hospitals and clinics are getting solar panels, and now in many cases those vaccines are safe for now, but those vaccines also need to be stored in warehouses and they need to be transported, and so it's very, very clear as a bell speaking to Cuban vaccine developers and pharmacists and surgeons and doctors that this oil blockade is killing. Public health specialists that I spoke to said the main group it kills is children. If you look at sanctions more broadly, not just an oil blockade, but sanctions, there's an important article in the Lancet Global Health, prestigious health journal last year, which for the first time shows causation, not just correlation, causation between sanctions and death. And this was not just Cuba, it was a global study, biggest study ever done like that. And it found that in that 51% of those killed by sanctions around the world are children under five. Life is the most fragile when it's first, when it first comes into the world. And so wherever you look, there is death and suffering as a direct result. And this is just in hospitals. If you pour them out to food and charcoal and lack of water, there's a myriad of other consequences wherever you look.
0: Ed Augustine is an independent journalist based in Cuba for the last 13 years. We'll link to your piece in the New York Times, headlined "Cuban Patients Are Dying Because of U.S. Blockade," doctors say, speaking to us from Havana. We are also joined by Peter Kornbluh, Cuba specialist at the National Security Archive, author of "Back Channel to Cuba." If you can talk, Peter, about both the CIA going to Cuba, you just wrote a piece in The Nation about this, the director going there, and the imminent indictment, as is being reported by multiple media outlets, of the 94-year-old former president, Raul Castro.
3: Yeah, Amy, this is the 1-2 punch of U.S. aggression against Cuba, which is escalating dramatically over the last week. You had the director of the CIA, a CIA that has a long history of covert operations to roll back the Cuban Revolution, going all the way back to the early 60s, to the Bay of Pigs operations in 1960-61, going to Cuba on a diplomatic trip, an overt mission, to give the Cubans an ultimatum. And that ultimatum essentially had several parts. One is, you remember what happened in Venezuela. You have to take Donald Trump very seriously. Two is, the United States wants it to be clear to you that we don't want to see mass migration as this humanitarian crisis that Ed has just described evolves, and we don't want to see repression when the discontent and frustration of the Cuban people boils over. And finally, you have a dwindling window in which we are going to continue to talk to you. Essentially, military options are on the table and coming soon. Literally, as the CIA director was leaving, the Department of Justice leaked to the press that an indictment of Raul Castro was coming today at 1 o'clock at the Freedom Tower in Miami. This is going to be an extraordinary event on May 20th, Independence Day, for in Cuban history. It's going to generate a tremendous attention. And let me just say that the indictment of Raul Castro for the shootdown of the Brothers to the Rescue planes more than 30 years ago accomplishes three important things for the Trump administration. It sends a bone of red meat to the rabidly anti-Castro Miami community. It gives them a significant victory. Politicians have been pushing very hard for years for the indictment of Raul Castro. Two, this sends a clear warning to the Cubans. It's almost psychological warfare against the Cuban leadership. This is the MO, the modus operandi that the United States used in the case of Nicolas Maduro in Venezuela. Trump indicted him and then went in and seized him. And here, trumped up charges, if you will, against Raul Castro basically sets the stage for the same type of operation as it will be perceived in Cuba and around the world. And finally, just as Trump did in Venezuela, he will circumvent the War Powers Act if he attacks Cuba and simply tell Congress that this is a law enforcement operation. Any special forces attempt to go in and seize or assassinate Raul Castro. And that is what I think you can expect to see in the coming days.
0: Explain who Brothers to the Rescue are, founded by Jose Basulto, a CIA operative, as reported by the Miami Herald, who admitted to committing terrorist acts against Cuba in the past, like firing a cannon at a hotel.
3: Right. Well, that firing of that cannon in the hotel, Basulto was on a speedboat. He was a Bay of Pigs veteran. He was trying to assassinate Fidel Castro at that time. And years later, during the Balsero crisis, the rafting crisis, after the collapse of the Soviet Union, when Cuba was experiencing another extraordinary humanitarian crisis, thousands of people were fleeing. And Basulto, who's a pilot, created an organization called Brothers to the Rescue. And they started out in 1992, 93, flying what are called spotting missions over the Florida Straits, identifying small rafts, alerting the U.S. Coast Guard that those rafts were out there and needed to be helped. It was a humanitarian mission. But once the Clinton administration settled, negotiated an end to the Balsero crisis with the Cuban government of Fidel Castro, Balsero then turned his Brothers to the Rescue into a provocation mission instead of a humanitarian mission. And his flights continued, but they started to overfly Cuban territory, dropping leaflets and chotskas over the heads of the Cuban people. And then Basulto would land back in Florida and crow about his ability to intrude on U.S. On Cuban airspace. We want confrontation, is one of the things he told, I believe, NBC News at the time. And these provocative flights continued. And U.S. officials got involved, pressing the FAA to kind of clip Basulto's wings and stop these flights from taking place. The FAA dilly-dallied, the Federal Aviation Administration dilly-dallied in its investigation. And even though U.S. officials, including White House officials, pressed the FAA to block his flights because the Cubans were threatening to shoot these flights down, the flights continued, and the final flight on February 24th, 1996, resulted in the Cuban Air Force rocketing two of these Cessna planes and killing four members of Brothers to the Rescue.
0: Mm-hmm. And this was under the Clinton government. Finally, Peter Kornbluh, as you look at what happened with Venezuela, people hardly talk about the fact that the Venezuelan president and the first lady are imprisoned here in New York. What you see happening, President Lula of Brazil just said President Trump assured him there would not be an invasion.
3: Well, you know, an invasion is one thing. A U.S. invasion and occupation of Cuba is one thing. Perhaps that is not, I think, the immediate goal and priority of the Trump administration. But an attack on Cuba, special forces operation to seize or assassinate Raul Castro, is certainly on the table. And a series of strategic surgical strikes on Cuban targets, military targets, attempting essentially to kill the leadership of the Cuban military, are also quite on the table. This has been reported by Politico and CBS and other outlets recently. And obviously, if you look at what the U.S. military has been doing recently with surveillance flights over Cuba and other warnings to the Cuban government that their time is running out, it is absolutely clear that the U.S. military is preparing contingency operations in case Trump's impatience runs out because Cuba has not met his imperial demands fast enough.
0: Peter Kornbluh, I want to thank you for being with us, of the National Security Archive, co-author of Back Channel to Cuba, The Hidden History of Negotiations Between Washington and Havana. We'll link to your nation piece, The CIA Goes to Cuba. Coming up, executions around the world have surged to a 44-year high. We'll speak with Amnesty's Iran researcher, where the number of executions doubled last year. Stay with us.

0: Julieta Venegas in Democracy Now! Studio. This is Democracy Now! I'm Amy Goodman. We end today's show looking at the death penalty. Amnesty International's found global executions surged to a 44-year high last year. The spike in executions driven by Iran, where 2,100 people were executed, more than double the number there in 2024. We're joined now by Raha Bahrini, human rights lawyer and researcher on Iran for Amnesty International, contributed to the new Amnesty International Global Report on Death Sentence and Executions in 2025. Raha, talk about what happened in Iran in the last year.
1: Hello, Amy. Thank you for having me. Iran has been the second executioner in the world for decades. However, even by the authorities' own grim record, 2025 was a horrific year. We have recorded the highest number of executions carried out in Iran since the early 1980s. And this is in a context where the Iranian authorities have intensified the use of the death penalty as a tool of political repression to create a climate of fear and intimidation in the society and deter dissent. We documented the execution of over 2,100 people in 2025. Around half of them are for drug-related offenses, which affect the most impoverished sectors of the Iranian society. We also documented an increased use of the death penalty against protesters, dissidents, and those accused of espionage who face grossly unfair trials before revolutionary courts in Iran.
0: You mentioned Iran is number two. Let's talk about number one. Amnesty notes that 2025 death penalty count doesn't include thousands of executions in China that the organization believes have been carried out, remaining the world's top executioner, Raha.
1: China has kept the number of executions that it carries out every year a state secret. And as a result, even though Amnesty believes that thousands of executions take place in China every year, we are unable to provide a minimum credible figure. A number of states in the world, including China, Saudi Arabia, the U.S., are the largest executioners in the world year after year. And they, along with Vietnam, North Korea, and 15 other countries, so all in all, 17 countries constitute a small minority in the world that keep insisting on the use of the death penalty as a tool of control and repression against this global trend toward the abolition of the death penalty. So the report

0: and deadly cycles of repression at the hands of Iran's own authorities. The attacks caused major civilian harm and intensified the economic hardship that people have faced in Iran for decades. And they just started weeks after people in Iran were in a state of collective shock, grief, and trauma following the unprecedented January protest massacres. In the context of the armed conflict, the Iranian authorities have intensified the climate of repression and have used national security and armed conflict as a pretext to carry out further mass arbitrary arrests. Thousands of people have now been arrested, and they have also intensified the use of politically motivated death penalty cases. So since the armed conflict began in late February, there has been at least 32 politically motivated executions. They included young protesters who had been arrested just weeks earlier in January 2026, dissidents and those accused of espionage or collaboration with foreign governments, who usually face charges such as enmity against God or corruption on earth that are very vague and broad, and they fall under the jurisdiction of revolutionary courts that are fundamentally unfair and rely on torture tainted confessions. So the situation now has become very dire, and people in Iran face dual atrocity risk.
1: We have to leave it there.
0: War crimes and crimes against.
1: Raha Bahraini, we thank you so much for being with us with Amnesty International. We'll link to the new Amnesty report. That does it for our show. I'll be at the IFC Center tonight for Steal the Story, Please, with Nermeen Sheikh.
2: Years ago, when America was mired in the horror of the Vietnam War, Pete Seeger wrote a lament about the stupidity and vanity of leaders who keep plunging us into such mindless disasters. It was about the Big Muddy. The captain told us to ford a river. That's how it all begun. We were knee-deep in the Big Muddy, but the big fool said to push on. It'll be a little soggy, but just keep slogging. We'll soon be on dry ground. We were waist-deep in the Big Muddy, and the big fool said to push on. All we need is a little determination, men. Follow me, I'll lead. We were neck-deep in the Big Muddy, and the big fool said to push on. Unfortunately, the big fool is back, this time miring our nation in another of those witless wars of choice that he had ridiculed when running for president. But, doing the bidding of Israel's corrupt government, Trump attacked Iran. He blustered that the, quote, skirmish would be over in days. Iran would surrender everything. Our gasoline prices would go down. Peace would blossom throughout the Middle East, and world leaders would rally round America. None of that happened. Instead, Trump has splurged $25 billion of our dollars on this foray so far. Iran's leadership has outwitted Trump's feckless Pentagon chief, and they now control the global price of oil. To divert attention from the embarrassment of his needless war, our huckster-in-chief is now doing PR events touting the, quote, grandeur of that billion-dollar luxury ballroom he wants to tack onto our White House, a rich boy add-on that only the billionaire class will ever go into. This is Jim Hightower saying, of all the things America actually needs, he is focused on a sparkly ballroom. And the big fool says to push on. The Hightower Radio Lowdown is made possible by you subscribers to Jim Hightower's Lowdown on Substack. Find us at jimhightower.substack.com.
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7: Hey, everybody jump up in your seat. Wow. Here's five dudes that can't be beat. Wow. Make you jump, will make you sing. Wow. We'll do just
8: by Dino and the Heart Spinners in the background. I'm Jamie. Jamie DeLappa. We're going to go searching for the first rock and roll song. A song that's never been found. Why can't it be found? With the rock and roll generation, we have to know what our origination story is. Maybe it's a little more complex than just one singular big man. It's always a man. Big man.

The song is called The Santa Claus Boogie. That's Ricky and the Rhythm Strings, an Indo-rock band. Well, formed in the early 1960s. We're going backwards in time, right? Yeah, backwards in time. Billy Muir from 1957, Supersonics in Flight. Yeah, a lot of electric guitar in there, huh? A lot of electric guitar. Les Paul, Mary Ford, The World is Waiting for the Sunrise, 1951. And he started recording with all those crazy electric guitars and overlays of different tracks right after World War II. Call it 1948. Les Paul. But it wasn't just the electric guitar that was distinguishing this new kind of music. It was all those horns. And even, well, this wonderful kazoo solo coming up with Doc Sausage.

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I spoke in high heel shoes. 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

0: Los Rippers.
1: Los Rippers with Pan Con Mermelada, shortening bread. Eddie Cochran proceeded from a broadcast on a TV show called Boy Meets Girl. 1960? Yeah, call it 1960, February 1960. Sweet Little 16. Where you at? Where you at, Jack? Little Mummy. That was a New Orleans recording. Where you at? Kind of a phrase from down here in New Orleans. But other than that, I know nothing about Little Mummy. The internet search just doesn't... We can't get beyond the gauze bandages to uncover Little Mummy. Chuck Berry proceeded with Beautiful Delilah. Started all off with Doc Sausage and his five pork chops. Doc Sausage Blues. What a great kazoo player, huh? Yeah. Well, I'm Jamie DeLappa, broadcasting from the French Quarter, the ancient heart of the United States. Some people say rock and roll began right here, right off the docks of the Mississippi. You get into the drinking district, the music district, put those two together, and poof, rock and roll comes out. You want to follow along with the show? We're playing music you've never heard by musicians you've never heard of. So if you want a program guide, go to Facebook under Saturday Night New Orleans Radio. Saturday Night New Orleans Radio. Playlists, pictures, links, including sausage links, Doc Sausage links. All right, coming up, set of music about birds. And the very first song, they work in the word ornithology in the lyrics. Could you imagine how difficult that is to work into a lyric?

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2: Hey, hey, hey, hey, hey, hey, rock.

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0: In the background, Charlie Yardbird Parker. Ornithology, the study of birds. Betty Hutton preceded. Oh, my mom loved Betty Hutton. She used to laugh so hard at Betty Hutton. I've got bluebirds in my belfry. Bobby Day, the bluebird, the buzzard, the Oreo. Yeah, we're doing a little theme about birds. The Flips, Dirty Birds. Nat Cootie and the Braves, born in Natchez, Louisiana. Recorded this up in Chicago. The Woodpecker Rock. Started off with the Spinners. Not those Spinners. The Spinners, doing a song called Bird Watching, where they worked in the word ornithology into the lyrics. Not an easy songwriting job. What do you rhyme with ornithology? Okay, sociology, psychology, yeah. Right, never mind. All right, coming up. Birds used to be a pleasant thing to watch or to refer to having bluebirds in your belfry until this came around.
1: How do you do? My name is Alfred Hitchcock, and I would like to tell you about my forthcoming lecture. It is about the birds and their age-long relationship with man. It will be seen in theaters like this across the country. In my lecture, I hope to make you all aware of our good friends, the birds.

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0: 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Then run as quickly as you can. Now, does everybody understand?
1: Yes, Edward.
0: All right, John, you lead the way.

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The Birds, the Alfred Hitchcock movie. Two songs written about a movie scared them to death, too. Motivations, did a song called The Birds, inspired by that movie. Same with Lewis Blues Boy Jones. The Birds is coming. All right, let's get out of the scary stuff. Yeah, I'm afraid of birds. They're dinosaurs. Jeez, they ruled the Earth for a long time. Us mammals just had to hide underground. I'm still a mammal. I'm still a little bit, nervous about them. Coming up, Al Bruno, Sudbury, Canada guy. Spelled B-R-U-N-O on the stage, but on his birth certificate, B-R-U-N-E-A. Best known with his Conway Twitty days. But he was that kind of player. He could play with anybody, and everybody wanted him to play with them. Midnight Creep, Al Bruno.

The Twisters, appropriately named Bandstand Rocket, was the song. Ann Bauer and the Flames out of Lawrence, Kansas. Rocking in a wooden shack. Allen and the Flames, different Flames. They're out of Charlotte, North Carolina. What you gonna do? Al Ferrier from right down here in Louisiana. Let's Go Bopping Tonight. Gold Band recorded it. They didn't issue it initially in 1956. Al Bruno, The Midnight Creep. And me, I'm Jamie DeLappa. We're digging in the trash can of Americana. Collector's music. Music you've never heard by musicians. You've never heard of.

0: Joel Hill. Texas-born Joel Hill. Recorded that when he was living out in San Diego. I Thought It Over. Preceded that, Sammy Gowans, Rockin' By Myself. The Raiders, Texas band. Scott Turnbull, the vocalist, wrote that along with Buddy Holly. Hal Blaine was on drums. Hocus Pocus. I'm Jamie. We're searching for the first rock and roll song. It's elusive. It's so elusive that we haven't found it. For us, it's a journey, not a destiny. For other people, they say they found it. I don't think so. Therefore, we got to keep it going. During the next hour, searching for the first rock and roll record.
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0: On the other side of the record. Oh, yeah. Yeah, we're going to keep looking for that first rock and roll record. And me, I'm still Jamie. Jamie DeLappa. Coming up, Roy Lantham. He played with the Sons of the Pioneers. Really, he played with everyone. Everyone. He had a great ear, great technique. One of those guitar players, guitarists. Roy Lantham. Klondike.

Vancouver, Canada's Ray Kondo. Shout. Shout, sister, shout. We see that Ronnie Summers was given the credit for Salt and Pepper, the song. But it was Chuck Vedder and his wife and his band, Chuck Vedder Band. But the real claim to fame is the Vedder daughter, Yvette Vickers, who played Honey Parker in the movie. It wasn't a movie, it was a documentary. In the documentary, Attack of the 50-Foot Woman. Yeah, she was the seductress, the barfly seductress that caused the 50-Foot Woman to kind of get really pissed off and start throwing things around. Ruckus Tyler preceded Rocktown Rock. Started off with Roy Lanham. Klondike. Oh, yeah. It's time for Tillman Franks.

Name of the song is Ducks Flying Backwards. Yeah, they were using that duck call in the song. Okay, we got an open call for a duck call. Anybody out there can play that? Anybody? No? All right. The Volk Brothers. Yeah, the Volk Brothers. That was a Tacoma recording. The Volk Brothers were over on the coast side of the mountains. Phil Volk was in the Volk Brothers, but it's a different Phil Volk than the Phil Volk that played in the Paul Revere and the Raiders band. Phil Fang Volk was in Paul Revere and the Raiders. He's from Idaho, went to college at University of Colorado. You see the Volk Brothers with Nat Kuti. Won't You Come Along? Another song about a bow-legged woman. I didn't know there's so many songs about that. Red Smiley, not that Red Smiley. The other Red Smiley, born Bob Shirley. He's playing with Clint West on Gin Records. Kind of a Louisiana guy, not the Red Smiley that's the bluegrass player. Take a Ride is the song. Tillman Frank started all off. Shreveport guy, Shreveport, Louisiana bassist. Hot Rod Boogie. Tillman Franks used to manage Johnny Horton. And towards the end of Johnny Horton's life, he was really getting out there. He was doing seances and predicting his own passing on. And it happened.

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The craze is the boogie twist, don't twist the boogie twist. When you get to the hop, which is at the shop, you're right in time to the bar. Hi, see that?

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The Twist and Boogie, credited to Myron Cohen, but it's really Toledo's Biscaynes. That's the band. So Myron Cohen, also known as Murray Cohen, he's a promoter. And does one of these things where he says, hey, how about if I go out front and sing? I'm sure the band all looks at each other, gives those side glances, and says, oh, geez. Well, he's a promoter. We got to go along with it. Myron gets up there, starts singing, and proves he can't sing. But the Biscaynes, they can play, huh? It's a good band. Oh, I love the name of that they stamped on the label for that one. It was Myron Cohen in the Cohen-cidentals. That's a good one. Before that, Dennis Harold with Hip Hip Baby. He had one recording session. Virginia born, Dallas recorded, passed away in New Mexico. Bill Mack preceded with Play My Boogie. Bill Mack used to have this all-night Clear Channel radio show, and he just focused in on truckers. Yeah, all those guys driving all night. That's who Bill Mack appealed to. On WBAP out of Fort Worth, and he also was XERF, that border blaster down in Mexico. Wolfman Jack's old hangout, right? Ray Harris started off, come on, little mama. My name's Jamie. We're searching for the first rock and roll record. If you want to follow along with this music and these musicians you've never heard, just search Saturday Night New Orleans Music. All right, coming up, the Revels. This is just a high school band out of Philadelphia. But I kind of like these lyrics. Oh, I shouldn't say that about myself.

0: Revlons.
1: Yeah, the Revlons. New Haven, Connecticut band. Ride Away is the song. The Bop Chords from Harlem. So Why? Richard Lanham, along with the Temple Tones. And Richard Lanham, only 13 years old. Wishing all the time. Wishing he would be 14 years old. Wishing he would be 15 years old. Started off with the Ravels. They're a Philadelphia vocal group harmony. But that band that was behind them sounded like a really professional band. Cha-Cha Tony, probably a studio band. Coming up, the great John Fred from Baton Rouge, Louisiana. And, you know, he was just kind of this big kid. He's 6'5", likes to play basketball and baseball. That's all he's really concerned about. And then one time he's at a party and member doesn't show up. So, well, John, come on up here. Just see if you can sing along. And he kind of makes a nice little career out of it. One point, Alan Freed said, you know, John, I'd like you to come perform up here in New York City. And Fred says, you know, I'd like to, but I got this basketball tourney and I just can't do it.

0: out of central Pennsylvania. That's the Vibersonics.
1: Drag race.
0: He went from central Pennsylvania to Pittsburgh. And then Joey Covington, who you heard on the drums. So, you know, I'm going to go out to the Bay Area. That's where everything's happening. And at some point, he hooks up with Jefferson Airplane, becomes their drummer, and Hot Tuna as well. But that was his first recording, along with the Vibersonics, Joey Covington. Denny Mosley preceded with Love Me, Love Me, Love Me. You get a little desperate there, Mosley. Tiki's, a band from Michigan, and a really nice version of Rockin' Robin. Yeah, they all drank a whole pot of coffee, each one. John Fred and his Playboys, Lanai. How about little baby D? Dolores Spriggs.

0: Why, you dirty dog, you. Now you coming in late again. Where have you been this time?
1: Baby, I just been around the corner.
0: Around where?
1: Around there.
0: I wanna...

0: Dolly Cooper, I want to know what you're doing down there. Always sneaking out at night. Dolores Spriggs, Baby D from Washington, D.C. Zoom de doo ho ho ha ha, something like that. And I'm Jamie, and we are searching for the first rock and roll song and not finding it. Yet again, we never find it. But the journey, the search, that's the joy. We stick around for the next hour.
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0: On the other side of the record, right here. I'm Jamie. We're going to keep searching for the first rock and roll record. We haven't found it yet. And I think that's a good thing. Because it's a search. Oh, it's the search. Picture this. Picture this. There's your favorite morning disc jockey. And it's hard to wake up. You're in high school. Yeah. So you got this little band called the Deltones. And you say, let's go talk with them. Let's go write a theme song for them.
2: Well, I wake up every morning.

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0: 了吧，那个人，哇，是什么呀？
1: So these are real flying saucers, and the World's Fair was just a cover-up for that landing.
2: Why else would we hold it in Queens?

Robert Gordon along with Link Ray, Flying Saucers Rock and Roll. Tremendous version of that song. Eddie Cochran, Something Else. Another one of those recordings from Boy Meets Girl TV show. The Prem Airs. Two words, actually three words. The Prem Airs. They only released one side of a 45 RPM record. Lori Lou Records. Premier Rock was the name of the song. It's a great song. A great song. Before the Prem Airs, a non-hyphenated. Premieres. Shawnee was the name of the song. And then the Moss Riders. That's the guitar they're probably playing. It's a Muscle Shoals rhythm section. Jimmy Johnson, Dave Hood. On the Run was the name of the song. Deltone started all off singing about Jammin' Sam, one of their favorite radio DJs. Early morning rock. Coming up, Cotton Thompson, along with Deacon Anderson. That's Ragtop Anderson and the Village Boys. And no, it's not that Cotton Thompson, the notorious attorney who hired somebody to kill his wife in 1963 in St. Paul. This is the Cotton Thompson who can play violin and put a smile on everybody's face.

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2: It's all your fault if my great big eyes just never behave. It's all your fault if some other gal can make me a slave. I waited too many lifetimes sitting here by the phone. Now I'm through waiting, going out on my own. I'm going out on the town and have myself a real fling. You'll find no sign of the blues in any song that I sing. You fill my heart up with nothing but some worries and cares. So it's all your fault if you get a cold stare. You couldn't be good to me. You just left me flat. It's my turn to show you now. I forgot you, darling, said goodbye. And that is that you had your chance for my loving, but you just didn't care. And I was lucky enough to find myself a good spare. Now that I'm proving how well I learned the lesson you taught, I hate to say it.

Hawkshaw Hawkins, Doghouse Boogie. That rhythm section can swing, can't it? That bass player is walking that bass. Drummer's trading fours. Those guys are jazz players. Well, they could be jazz players. How about that? Before Hawkshaw Hawkins, it was Paul Champlin and the Emeralds. Shortening Bread. Tudor Boatman, Load Up Boogie. Tiny Murphy and his Bar 69 Boys, It's All Your Fault. Started off with Cotton Thompson, along with Deacon Anderson, Mr. Ragtop himself, and the Village Boys. How Long is the name of the song? Cotton Thompson played with Johnny Lee Wills, Bob Wills' brother. All right, I'm Jamie. We are searching for the first rock and roll song, and if you search the internet for Saturday Night New Orleans Radio, you'll find playlists, photos, and links to this music. Collector's music, music you've never heard, musicians you've never heard of. So you need a program guide.

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New Zealand and Australian bands. That was Bix Bryant. Let's Have a Party. Carol Davies from New Zealand. A Little Bit. Lincoln and the Lawmen. I can't find anything about Lincoln and the Lawmen. Cool It, Baby was a song, though. Lori Wade's Cloudburst. Colin Buckley. Love Bug Blues. Of course you can tell the accents on the guitars. Yeah, they just have that Australian accent, a New Zealand accent. You can hear it on the high notes. No, I'm not going to tell you my name after that stupid comment. All right. Let's go to the other southern hemisphere. Coming up, songs from Louisiana. Juke Boy Bonner.

and the Marauders. From Fresno, California, home of KFCF Radio, Hayward Lee and the Marauders doing My Love. Roy Boogie Boy Perkins, Bye Bye Baby, Al Ferrier, Louisiana's own Rockabilly King, self-crowned, My Baby Done Gone Away, Juke Boy Bonner from right across the state line, Texas, but he recorded over in Gold Band Studios in Louisiana, Call Me Juke Boy, a little bit of an autobiographical song, Weldon, Juke Boy Bonner. Well, my name's Jamie, Jamie DeLappa. How about a few more, huh? The Breakaways, here she comes.

Bud Grippa. Well, that's the name he's going by. It's really Leland Rogers, Kenny Rogers' brother, record executive. Well, I guess you could say he's, quote, singing. All he has to do is say, hold it. I think even I could do that. Well, I can do it as badly as him. Bristol Hopper, Hate That Bear. Bristol Hopper, the songwriter, this time he took it out on the teddy bear. Ripped the legs off it. He just can't stand it. Well, he lost her affections to the teddy bear. Helen Bozeman preceded with Sugar Baby. The Breakaways. Oh, that was a UK band. Three gals. They're backups for, well, let's just say everybody on the continent. Yeah, everybody on the island. Everybody in the UK. Everybody. Here she comes, the name of the song. My name's Jamie. Jamie DeLapp. I've been with you searching through the trash can of Americana. Actually, we searched all over, searching to find that first rock and roll song. We didn't find any singularity. No, we don't have a trophy to bring home. It's not an Olympic event. It's art, it's beauty, it's joy, it's music. And for that, you always want to search. You never want to find.

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2: I'm currently on board the MV Hondius, and what's happening right now is very real for all of us here. It's Castle of Beatrice, it's brick and mortar, it's in the dust. We're not just a story.
3: This is not COVID, this is not influenza, it spreads very, very differently.
1: I'm Paul Fisher. Maybe the most notable thing about the hantavirus coverage, and there was a lot of hantavirus coverage. Maybe it's and many reassuring mentions that despite having a serious mortality rate, it was hard to catch and hard to spread person to person. Maybe the most notable thing was how much the U.S. Centers of Disease Control was AWOL in the days after the story broke. That passengers on a cruise ship had contracted it, and three had died. Turns out HHS cut the CDC unit for ship inspections for such things. We heard the captain of the ship reassure the passengers after the first death, but before they even knew it was hantavirus.
4: It's my sad duty to inform you that one of our passengers sadly passed away last night.
1: We heard a doctor on the ship, a doctor who replaced another doctor who came down with hantavirus.
5: But in general, it's not that contagious. And it's well controlled by mask wearing. So we were appropriately distanced, but they were wearing masks, and we all went through an interview process about contacts and our health and how we're feeling.
1: We even heard from a tourist streaming from the ship.
2: All we want right now is to feel safe, to have clarity, and to get home.
1: But when it came to public health officials, the lead voices were from the World Health Organization.
3: So far, as you've heard, we have eight cases so far, five of whom have been confirmed, three who have sadly died. We have no further symptomatic patients who are on board, or passengers or crew on board, I should say, which is a good sign. But of course, there is a long incubation period of the Andes virus. We know on board they have taken some precautions to try to minimize the risk. What they have advised on board is disinfection of the rooms. They have confined people to

and the two patients in the Netherlands we hear are stable. So that is actually very good news. So we have a situation that we are monitoring very, very carefully. These numbers may change as we're doing follow-up. We may see some additional cases be reported, and that shows that the active follow-up is happening and that the testing is being done. What we know about transmission, and there's been a lot of questions posed to us about, you know, what is actually happening. What we do know is that the Andes virus, in previous outbreaks, there has been instances of human-to-human transmission.

0: mainly among close contacts, either providing clinical care or people who have had close physical contact. And we believe that's happening and has happened in the case here on the ship as well, between the couple, the first and second cases, and also a medical doctor providing care. As you probably know, those who develop symptoms, those who go on to develop disease, sometimes develop very severe disease, which includes severe respiratory disease. So there may be some coughing, there may be some aerosolizing procedures that may be done. And of course, that's where we would require higher level care. So this is not COVID, this is not influenza, it spreads very, very differently. So there are different precautions that people are taking. So we are supporting the ship's operators in the mitigation measures that they are putting on board. And as we've said, we are working to have a proper and full disembarkment procedure step by step, to support authorities in the Canary Islands for the next stage of the people who are on board.
1: Maybe we didn't hear from the CDC and RFK Jr. because, well, Trump cut U.S. ties with the World Health Organization. And no, Trump isn't rethinking that now in light of recent events.
2: Now, we seem to have things under very good control. They know that virus very well. It's been around a long time. Not easily transferable, unlike COVID. But we'll see. We're studying it very closely. We have very good people studying it very closely.
1: This, even though it turned out there were Americans on the cruise ship, and some had flown home at earlier ports of call before the hantavirus showed up. A disease triggered by exposure to rodent droppings, and which has an incubation period of several weeks before symptoms appear. This particular strain could spread from person to person, but not easily. And I wonder what you say when I'm not around. Yeah, I wonder. But certainly more easily in a contained environment like a cruise ship, or sitting in a plane on the way home from the cruise. All the prettiest pieces stick 'em back together. There was no official announcement from CDC.

0: remove Americans from the ship in hazmat suits. And fly them to a medical facility in Nebraska, where their health can be monitored. The criticism of the CDC came up in a CNN interview with the head of NIH, Dr. Jay Bhattacharya. Who tellingly is also Trump's acting head of the CDC.
1: Coordinating with all of the states, we've been coordinating for the last couple of weeks, a week and a half. We've been coordinating with our international partners, including the WHO, for at least a week and a half or so. Or longer. So it's been pretty smooth on my. It's been interesting to watch the professionalism of the CDC team. I've been quite impressed.
2: CDC did not issue an official alert to healthcare workers and health departments about the hantavirus until 2 days ago, on Friday. That's nearly 2 weeks after the first case of hantavirus linked to the cruise ship was confirmed. Why did it take so long?

0: Well, we were still gaining information specifically about the 17. It's fun for a minute till we crash again. As I said, the state and local departments that were managing the 7 were in contact with the CDC and we've deemed posed no risk to the public.
1: I want to ask you about concerns we've heard from a lot of public health officials about the CDC's response, or as they say it, lack thereof. They say that the CDC should have deployed a team to help investigate the outbreak. They say the CDC should have deployed a team to collect samples to help with contact tracing. They say the CDC should have been communicating sooner. And press briefings and press guidance and news briefings, and that its health alert network should have been more active and been more clear about how the CDC is involved, especially since we're no longer part of the World Health Organization. They say that this had been a virus that spreads more easily than the hantavirus, we would be in real trouble right now. How do you respond to all these critics?

0: Well, I think it's, they didn't see what the CDC's been doing. CDC has been doing, right? So we are in touch with the WHO. With the international international health organizations, including the one in Spain, and we have been providing technical assistance to all of those organizations all the way through. This is not COVID, Jake. And we don't want to treat it like COVID. We don't want to cause a public panic over this. We want to treat it with the hantavirus protocols. Until I hit the ground, looking for a four-leaf clover.
1: But there are concerns.
2: Hoping it might be true.
1: And what I'm hearing from health officials, public health officials, is less about what is going on with hantavirus and more about how this might bode for a more serious outbreak.

0: But here are some of the issues. 2,400 people have been laid off from the CDC last year. The CDC does not have a confirmed director. You're an acting director. There's no Surgeon General. There's no top vaccine regulator at the FDA. Certainly you can understand why the American people might find that worrisome.
1: Overnight, at least one American testing positive for hantavirus and another showing mild symptoms while on board their repatriation flight, according to the Department of Health and Human Services. Officials say the two were traveling in the plane's biocontainment units out of an abundance of caution. All 17 Americans and one British national who live in America returned home.

0: emphasize that our top priority across all levels of government here and partners is the health and safety of the passengers. This is a call to the major their communities, and that's what we're working constantly to address through all the measures that we're putting in place.
1: So you can guarantee no American will catch this virus from these returning passengers.

0: There are no guarantees in life. We're putting as many measures in place as possible to ensure that people are safe and healthy and we keep the community safe.
1: We have this under control. And we're not worried about it.
2: But the CDC took 4 days after the WHO issued its, you know, alert. Why was it? Why did it take the U.S. 4 days to issue an alert?
1: It's not true. As soon as we determined that the virus was out there, we issued an alert. But the alert means nothing.
3: They acted very quickly. I saw the alert.
1: They acted very quickly.
3: And it looks like, and, you know, yeah, that anybody's life on it, but it looks like...

0: Maybe it's just as well that vaccine cynics at Health and Human Services weren't front and center on a virus and how to contain it.
1: Good sense, ill sense, grip of mankind, dead kings, mannequins I can divide.
0: Especially when the health headline story here was about how Trump was about to press the eject button and fire the head of the FDA, Dr. Marty McCarry.
1: Little to win, but nothing to lose. In the sense of government's meaningless bounds. Turn on to enter.
0: Was it because of all the turmoil about vaccines? Food pyramids and sketchy science about Tylenol, measles, and autism? Was it because the New York Times was the latest to report that the FDA was suppressing studies showing how safe the COVID and shingles vaccines are? Nope, it was because the FDA wasn't fast enough for Trump in authorizing flavored vape products, as in fruity, vapey nicotine delivery systems that are likely to appeal to children. The industry claims the products are intended for adults only and are actually useful in helping people quit smoking actual cigarettes.
1: Good

0: super exciting trip. A lot of good things are going to happen.
1: The president's going to Xi in his position of weakness, not strength. I don't expect there's going to be a lot obtained here.
2: Does the president intend to press Beijing on its Taiwan policy when he visits China?

0: It's not like Trump picked a quiet week for his trip to China. Trump and Xi do have a lot of things to talk about.
1: Iran-China relations.
2: Okay.
1: What's your reaction to Iranian foreign minister visit to China? Also, Beijing instructed its firms to ignore U.S. sanctions. Could you also address that?
2: Well, I'll direct you to Treasury on that front. There are options that we have. If you ignore our sanctions, you're going to face secondary sanctions.

And I don't have an announcement for you on that today, but we don't do these things, you know, for symbolic purposes. On the first point about the visit, it's fine. I hope the Chinese tell him what he needs to be told, and that is that what you are doing in the Straits is causing you to be globally isolated. You're the bad guy in this. You guys should not be blowing up ships. You should not be putting mines.

0: You should not be holding hostage the global, trying to hold hostage the global economy. I hope the Chinese drink, whether it's done privately, but I hope it's done directly, that that's the message they deliver to them. As I outlined earlier today, China is an export-driven economy. Okay, I'm not here to speak on behalf of what's in the best interest of China, but it's obvious. China is an export-driven economy. That means they depend on other countries to buy from them. Well, you can't buy from them if you can't ship it there, and you can't buy from them if your economy is being destroyed by what Iran is doing.
1: The blockade is stopping all shipping coming out, including of Iran's illegal oil that China was purchasing. You also saw sanctions on a number of Chinese refineries coming from Secretary Bessent and the Treasury Department. So that is one piece. Yes, they've had reserves, but we've also seen the Chinese economy faltering as a result of energy prices, not only from Iran. But also Venezuela, that have changed dramatically since President Trump took these actions. But I think it's going to be a much broader conversation. You have the number one, number two economies and militaries in the world. The heads of state should be coming together, not only in this forum, but President Xi's visit back to the United States and other forums like APEC and ASEAN. So this will be one of several. I think you will see conversations around a board of investment, a board of trade, Boeing deals. President Trump always leads with commercial diplomacy that ultimately affects America first and looks at it through that lens. And then finally, Shannon, we're seeing supply chains coming home. That has been a huge priority, whether it's critical minerals, mask gowns and gloves, manufacturing. President Trump is pulling that into the United States, and if it can't come here, into the Western Hemisphere. Huge lesson that we learned from COVID, secure those supply chains for American industry and for our national security.
2: Well, President Trump is going into this meeting terribly weakened. He has involved ourselves in a conflict with Iran. There's a stalemate now. The Iranians are holding 20% of the world's oil at risk.

they've been stopped it. And China, as you pointed out, is doing quite well because of their alternate energy investments, because of their coal supplies, because of their huge stockpile.

So the president is going to Xi in his position of weakness, not strength. I don't expect there's going to be a lot of pain.

0: that affects our readiness. So President Trump's going in there, in some respects, asking for Chinese help, not demanding.
1: Does the president intend to press Beijing on its Taiwan policy when he visits China next week?

I'm sure Taiwan will be a topic of conversation. It always is. As you know, we understand the Chinese understand our position on that topic. We understand theirs. And I think both parties, again, without, you know, getting ahead of myself of what will happen in the talk, but I think both countries understand.

0: 1 week after the Supreme Court triggered a gerrymander frenzy in Republican-controlled states, the Virginia State Supreme Court threw out the Democrats' gerrymander plan for Virginia on technical grounds. It was the way the legislature fast-tracked the redistricting referendum that Virginia voters approved.
1: Today, justice was not served. In Virginia, against the will of the majority of voters, against not one but two legislative votes, the Supreme Court threw out the redistricting effort. This comes on top of a United States Supreme Court throwing out voting rights for minority communities across America. It comes across of states like Tennessee. But you know what? Enough of us know that Donald Trump's direction for our country is the wrong one, that our country is better than this. We have to recognize that they will use every tool, legal or illegal, to try to stop Americans from saying this is not the direction we want to go. If there's ever a time for us to double down and speak up and stand up louder and more forcefully, it's now. Together we can take back our country.
0: Civil rights attorneys tried to fight back by challenging GOP gerrymanders in states like Tennessee.
2: Well, it has been a perilous week in American democracy, right, as we witness the fallout of the Supreme Court's decision. Lawmakers across the South are moving at lightning speed and intentionally targeting black voters, dismantling majority black districts, seeking to silence black voters, seeking to strip power away from black elected officials. I'm somebody who has been a lifelong civil rights lawyer, and I have fought many of voting rights battles, but this moment is like none other. What we saw yesterday in Tennessee is something that I think we'll talk about for generations. But for now, the NAACP is doubling down on the fight that lies ahead. We will use every tool available to beat back the discrimination that we are witnessing in this moment. And we filed suit in Tennessee State Court challenging the proclamation issued by the governor that called this special session. The law requires that those proclamations be very exact and precise in terms of the purpose for bringing the legislature back. He said the purpose was to redraw maps, but he didn't just do that. He repealed a law that has been on the books for 5 decades that actually prohibits Tennessee from engaging in mid-decade redistricting. He also wiped away a residency requirement for lawmakers as they move forward with these new maps, and wiped away a requirement that local election officials actually tell voters what precinct they're assigned to. So we're arguing that the proclamation was illegitimate and that this session should be wiped off the books and that the existing maps should be used for elections this year.
3: It's progress, but it's not progress for Louisiana. There are people who in this state and others just will not vote for a black person for anything. You tell me I have to jump a certain height. That's the room. I can work to do that. Run a certain speed. If that's the rule, let me work at it. I can do that. But if you tell me in order to be elected to Congress, you have to be white, there's nothing I can do about that. I need help from my government.
4: After all of the different cases, after all of the rectification of the sins of the past, which certainly no one has denied, and yet we're still trying to find some sliver of discrimination in race.
5: I think a lot of people would say you don't have to try to find it, it's there.
4: I would say that you find that it would reside in people's hearts, not in their laws.

0: Democrats on the House Oversight Committee, with new Republicans taking part, held an Epstein Files field hearing in Palm Beach, Florida, where Epstein had a base of operations, including poaching women and girls from Mar-a-Lago. My words don't speak. And were then prosecutor Alex Acosta, who became Trump's labor secretary, when then prosecutor Acosta gave Epstein a sweetheart plea deal. Instead of federal charges with hard time in prison, instead, night spent in a local jail and freed during business hours, which presumably included more access to women and girls.
1: In 2008, I just turned 18. When I met MC Square Model Management owner named Jean-Luc Brunel. Coming from a financially unstable background, I was the perfect target for coercion. I was promised.
0: One hearing witness said she was recruited from Eastern Europe by a modeling agency and promised a career in modeling.
1: By May of 2009, I was in New York City. I was isolated, controlled in a manner I've never experienced before. Within 3 months, the agency claimed I owed them over $10,000.
0: Then, forced into Epstein's circle,
1: Jean-Luc Brunel brought me to West Palm Beach to have dinner with Epstein in July. Epstein used the names of powerful politicians to demonstrate his influence.
0: Commerce Secretary Howard Lutnick told the budget hearing he was looking forward to explaining his Epstein ties to another committee, the Oversight Committee. Well, now Lutnick can look forward to looking back on his testimony. Democrats on the Oversight Committee were not impressed.
2: It was really embarrassing. He was asked very straightforward questions about whether he regretted misleading the American people. I mean, he said that he would never see

0: in 2005. And everyone knows that he took his wife and kids to see Epstein in 2012. And yet it was just contortions and lies and no acknowledgement that he misled the American public. And if you saw the exchanges that my colleagues had with him, you would see he made a farce of the English language. I mean, he was trying to define I as if saying that what he really meant is that he would not see Epstein alone, but be totally fine with having his wife and kids see Epstein. It made no sense.
1: The level of the lies that are taking place inside that room without video is unbelievable and part of this egregious cover-up. I got some pain, I'm comforted. I recommend that every single American, when this interview is released, read the document in full. Live with me. You will see Howard Lutnick use phrases like

0: how it's inexplicable and unsettling that he went to the island. That's how he defines it himself. It's inexplicable how this happened. He also tries to define all of their interactions as quote-unquote meaningless and inconsequential. I think he's used those terms about 20 times so far and continues to use them. So I will just end by saying that there are real victims here.
1: In the meantime, former AG Pam Bondi, who was a no-show to testify under oath under subpoena, will now sit down with the Oversight Committee at the end of the month. Democrat James Walkinshaw is on the Oversight Committee.
2: Well, the questions I have for her are pretty simple, right? When she was Attorney General, the buck stopped with her, and we know that the Department of Justice failed to follow the law with respect to releasing the files.
3: No one changes their mind.
2: They didn't release the files by the deadline.
3: Like you do.
2: They still haven't released all the files. They illegally redacted thousands, perhaps tens of thousands of files. They released documents that should have been redacted, and they revealed information related to survivors that shouldn't have been revealed.
3: Take it all.
2: I want to know who made those decisions. Were there conversations between her and Todd Blanche to redact files? Any conversations with the White House? I'm disappointed that it's a transcribed interview rather than a deposition. While she won't be under oath, it still is a crime to lie to Congress.

0: The Trump administration releasing the first batch of files related to UFOs and alien life.
1: So is the truth really out there?
2: Senior White House correspondent Peter Ducey joins us live with the details. What have you learned, Peter?
3: Make of it what you will. Some saw it as yet another Trump distraction from the Epstein files, the war with Iran, gas prices, you name it. Others saw it as yet another element of chaos from the Chaos White House. Some saw it as transparency and another promise kept. What it is the first new release from the government's UFO databanks. And Fox News, of course, got the first look exclusive.
4: So, a White House official left this hard drive on my desk overnight. You can see on it, it says AARO files, copy 203. That is the All Domain Resolution Office, copy 203. This is the first big batch of UFO disclosure ordered by President Trump.
3: Tell me more.
4: Some of the clips and videos on there have popped up different places before. Some of them have not, and we have been going through this all morning and overnight to try to put together some of the best videos so we can all look at this together. This is a world exclusive right here. So let's go to the first clip over the skies of the United Arab Emirates in June 2024. An inverted teardrop with a vertically linear trailing mass, as described by the War Department, suspended below.
3: Okay, and that proves what exactly?
4: The War Department cannot say for sure what this is. It is officially listed as an unresolved UAP report.
3: Tell me more.
4: The next video, over the skies of Iraq, December 2022. Moving bottom left to top right of the field of view. All CENTCOM gets from this is an area of contrast. That's what they describe it as.
3: Okay, and that proves what exactly?
4: It is officially still listed as an unresolved UAP report. Next video, over the skies of Greece, October 2023, what is described as a small and circular UAP

0: flying near the surface of the ocean towards land.
1: Okay, and that proves what exactly?
0: CENTCOM can't tell us what it is. It is officially listed as an unresolved UAP report.
1: The New York Times got the same files and gave it a different assessment. Quote, the initial files are murky still images that show what could be anything. In one, a cluster of dots appear on the screen. In another, there are some strangely shaped objects, unquote. The New York Times also provided a different context, quote, the Pentagon released what it called new, never-before-seen files on UFOs. Hailing the step as an example of the commitment of the department to transparency. A commitment of the department which kicked out reporters earlier this year. From former FBI Director James Comey on current FBI Director Kash Patel.
2: Show me the way to the next whiskey bar. Oh, don't ask why.
3: What is Kash Patel's deal?
2: Show me the way to the next whiskey bar.
3: He just was reported to have made Kash Patel with the S as a dollar sign, and his name is on an FBI emblazoned bottle of bourbon. Did you have bourbon?
4: I did not.
3: No? This is it.
4: Nor a dollar sign in my name.
3: This is what Kash Patel gives out on behalf of America's premier law enforcement agency. What signal does that send?

0: your viewers don't need color commentary from me on Kash Patel. The thing speaks for itself.
1: What does it do to a culture when polygraphs become the norm?
0: Just further serves to corrode it and to discourage good people just trying to do their job. It becomes a poisonous place where people hide from each other, hide candid remarks from each other. The director of the FBI needs at all times to hear the truth about himself, about cases.

0: fact that you're so have you ordered polygraph tests of members of your team to determine how that story came about?
1: The FBI conducts polygraph tests all the time.
0: No, have you ordered polygraph tests for members of your team to determine who is the source of the stories that I'm asking you about?

0: I don't order any polygraph tests. There's an internal inspection review process for any and all leaks, especially of baseless information at the FBI that's been in place for the last 30 years. Those processes are followed by career intelligence and agents on the ground.
1: So I'll take that as a yes. Hila. Since you said that these were unauthorized disclosures.

0: I have another round of questions regarding your firing people who were important to gathering intelligence with respect to Iran, but I'll wait for my second round.
1: We need serious leadership at the FBI that the American people can trust. And I am deeply concerned about the reports that your leadership has not been serious. We need somebody at this agency who's focused on solving criminal cases, not passing out branded bourbon or jetting around the globe. Your job is to be reachable. And I know Senator Van Hollen asked you about this, but I gotta say, if you wanna pass out liquor or pop bottles in a locker room, stick to podcasting. Leave Law and Order to people who really do care about justice and appearances. That is really critical. And it's what I am really deeply concerned about, and so are many people. Thank you, Mr. Chairman.
2: Can I respond? This is what real leadership looks like at the FBI. Every one of you was given it. This is what's happened under my tenure at the FBI and the Trump administration. 20-point drop in the homicide rate. 45,000 violent offenders arrested last year, twice as many as 2024. 2,450 criminal gangs disrupted. That's a 322% increase from 2024. 6,900 child victims have been located since I've been in the seat. That's a 144% increase. 2,900 child predators and human traffickers arrested. That's a 70% increase. And we've arrested 8 of the top 10 most wanted fugitives in the world in 14 months. That's twice as many in the 4 years combined. That is what the men and women of the FBI are doing, well-resourced. Everyone should take a look at this. If people want to continue the baseless, fraudulent, false personal attacks at me, that's great. Keep the target on me, as I've always said, but the mission has never been better.
1: Mr. Chairman, if I could just respond to that.
3: Senator Murray.
1: I appreciate the work of our FBI agents, but leadership, serious leadership, is a concern. And we are seeing the pictures of passing out branded bourbon and what happened at the Olympics, jetting around the globe and all the rest of it. And that, I will say again, Mr. Chairman, is of deep concern to me. Thank you, Mr. Chairman.
3: Thank you. Senator Fisher. Aquila!
4: 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What's the Frequency, Paul? I'm Paul Fisher.

I'm Wally Bowen, and what a long, strange trip it's been. I hope you'll stick around today for some new music, some old music, some music from artists you've never heard of before, and a few that'll trigger a flash from the past on.

0: That was Liv Waid, who comes out of Vancouver Island, British Columbia, with the tune Carolina. It's the second single from her new EP titled Fur Queen, and she hasn't given us a release date yet when it'll be out. And another Southern California band, this one's from Long Beach, named Worm Stew, was before Liv with Bucket of Blues. It's off their debut album titled Last Days of Loma, which came out in April. And the Taproots started that set with Comedy of Fools. Next on our long, strange trip, we have New York City-based Meikle Gardner, whose musical persona is Souvenir Satellite. His newest album came out in March, titled Sweet Believer, and the tune Rooster is from it.
1: So Rooster, probably the most, like, countrified song, right?
2: Well, if it sounds country, man, that's what it is. It's a country song.

That was Hamilton, Ontario, Canada musician Carrie Clark with the tune Side of the Road. It's from her new album that came out in March titled Resistor. And we've been getting lots of great music from musicians from Canada lately, and it's fun to be able to share these tunes with you. And next we have another Canadian, Bobby Dove, who comes out of Western Manitoba, Canada. Her new album came out in April titled Fortune Teller. And Dreamt I Met John Prine is a really great tune from it.

0: I got turned around out in the cold, like folks do, like they do when they get old.
1: That was Lawrence, Kansas singer-songwriter Sky Smead. I Don't Know What to Do is from his 10th album titled Live at the Rock House, which came out in April. And before Sky, we had a band from The Hague in the Netherlands who are known as Yellow Fox. The single Taste for More came out in April, and their new album named The Secret of Being Kind is due out this summer. And Bobby Dove started that bunch of tunes with Dreamt I Met John Prine. And as our long strange trip continues, we have a band called Doo-Doo Wah. They're based out of the foothills of California's Sierra Nevadas near Sacramento, with the tune from their 1997 Doo-Doo Wah Live album called Odor in the Court.
2: During the daytime hours, I'm a newspaper reporter. I'm on vacation now, but my regular daytime job is as a reporter. And a few years ago, I covered the weirdest of stories. It was a story about it was a court trial, and this fellow was convicted of a bunch of counts of burglary. And after the trial, the defense attorney told me that the reason his client was convicted and sentenced to prison was because the prosecuting attorney had been passing gas during the trial constantly, and the jury wasn't paying any attention to the evidence. They were just paying attention to this disgusting attorney. So I wrote it up, and it got into my newspaper in the Modesto Bee and caused a big stink down there. I got in some trouble for it. It was generally decided that it wasn't material fit for a family newspaper. And I had to agree. But good stuff for a song, though. And we're going to send this one out to Susan over there. Here's a tale about courtroom drama. It happened in my town. It's the whole truth and nothing but the truth, or may the good Lord strike me down. The prosecutor was a passing gas, so the story goes. I was sitting right there in a front row chair, and I couldn't believe my nose. Order in the court, said the judge, let's take a short recess. I said, open up the windows, turn on the fan, let me out of here. Yes, somebody's guilty, and it wasn't me, and my temper's running short. I'm going where I can get some air, there's odor in the court. The defendant's eyes were a-burning as he stepped up to the bench. He said, Your Honor, I want to testify in my own defense. I'm innocent of all these charges. I ain't no common felon. I didn't shoot no crank, I didn't rob no bank, and I didn't do what you're a-smelling. Order in the court, said the judge, let's take a short recess. Open up the windows, turn on the fan, let me out of here. Yes, somebody's guilty, and it wasn't me, and my temper's running short. I'm going where I can get some air, there's odor in the court. Everybody went to lunch, it's written in the log. The DA eased his tummy queasy with a pound of cheese and a root beer freeze from Sara Lee's and a chili dog. A couple of hours later, when the food was all digested, he let her rip again from way down in, and then the prosecution rested. Order in the court, said the judge, let's take a short recess. We'll open up the windows, turn on the fan, let me out of here. Yeah, somebody's guilty, and it wasn't me, and my temper's running short. I'm going where I can get some air, there's odor in the court. Has the jury reached a verdict? Yes, Your Honor, sir. He's guilty as hell, and you could throw him in jail. Now, can we get out of here? The defendant's mother smiled, and nobody there could blame her. My son didn't win, but I'm proud of him. He survived your gas chamber. Order in the court, said the judge, let's take a short recess. I said, open up the windows, turn on the fan, let me out of here. Yes, somebody's guilty, and it wasn't me, and my temper's running short.

That's a band from Asheville, North Carolina, known as Sounding Arrow. Their sophomore album came out in April titled Skyman, and Call Time 5 AM is from it. And next is Nashville-based musician India Ramey with the tune We Ride at Dawn. It's from her new album that just came out May 8th named Villain Era.

That was Joey Quiconis from L.A. with Don't Let Go. It's from his new album titled In a Soul Steady Situation, which comes out on May 29th. And it's time for me to clean up the studio and call it a day for this week. I sure hope you enjoyed the show with lots of great musicians that lots of us have never heard of, until now that is. So try to join us again next week for more great music that we'll have brewed up for us. So let's finish up with the frontman for the Irish punk band The Ruffians. His name is Sean Griffin, and People Are Mad is the title track from his solo debut album that came out in April. See you next week.

0: 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Music is our common language. I'm Wally Bowen, your host of What a Long Strange Trip It's Been. And until next time, have a grateful day.
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Underneath me, it's the Halibuts with Hammerhead. Truly spanning the decades in our opening set, started things off with music from the Hi-Risers, a 2007 release, One Note Joe. After that, the Liberbirds, He's Something Else. Off a fine collection, Gotta Get a Good Thing Going, the music of Black Britain in the 60s. You heard Howie Casey and the Seniors, I Ain't Mad at You. Classic sounds followed from Rock Pile. Dick Lowe, Dave Edmonds. Off Seconds of Pleasure, you heard If Sugar Was As Sweet As You. That's followed by Power Pop from the Grip Weeds 2025 release, Column of Air. And you just heard The Betts, Dripped with Irony, Silence is Golden 2022 release. This very important word all about World Central Kitchen. 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One of the fine programs to be heard on Art FM is Above Ground Sounds, hosted by the Professor. Your lesson is in session. Grungy garage punk, filthy rock and roll, retro electronic, dusty delta blues, discordant noise, stoner jams, yacht rock, raging hardcore, toothless honky tonk, shredding metal, old school funk, and everything else cool in the musical metaverse. Be cool, get schooled with the Professor on Above Ground Sounds. Coming up in our next set, Roots Sounds Rock and Roll, sprinkled with a little country. Gonna hear from Dwight Yoakam, Merle Jagger, David Graham and the Eskimo Brothers, John Wolfe, Girls, Guns, and Glory. And we'll hear from Joe Grushecki and the House Rockers. All that and much more on Art FM Morning Rounds. I'm Sundrop Tom. Thanks for listening.

Coming to you from the WXOX studios in downtown Louisville, Kentucky. I'm Sundrop Tom. This is ArtFM Morning Rounds. Underneath me, Freddie Fender doing the Tequila Rock. The Three Kepler Roots-centric second set opened up with Dwight Yoakam, Dreams of Clay off Secondhand Heart. You then heard Merle Jagger off Trash Talking Guitars. He's Been Hurt by Love. After that, David Graham and the Eskimo Brothers, 2 Miles High. John Wolfe followed. 2021 release, Waiting on a Dog to Bark. Girls, Guns, and Glory after that, off Love and Protest. Wine Went Bad, But I'm Still Drinking. Joe Grushecki and the House Rockers after that. 2024 release, Coming Home. It's a very important word all about Project Hope. Hope has the power to change lives. 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Their vision is simple, a world where everyone, everywhere can access the health care they deserve. Learn more about the impact of hope at projecthope.org. 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Another fine program to be heard on ArtFM is All That Jazz, hosted by Juan Leone and Josh. A collection of jazz, blues, and gospel from the late 1950s to the early 1970s. This includes the beginnings of free jazz, the records produced by Impulse, ESP Records, and Columbia Records. It also includes the discovery of some of the early blues masters and their work recorded during these same years. Finally, it includes the beginnings of the modern gospel revival. All That Jazz, heard on ArtFM. Right now, music from The Slaves. This is Harry's Harem. And coming up in our next set, blues-centric sounds. Among others, we're going to hear from Mamie Ree. Music from George Jackson, Esther Phillips. I believe a little Lightning Slim. Playing out the hour, Sue Foley. All that. On ArtFM Morning Rounds, I'm Sundrop Tom. Thanks for listening.

Wrapping up this set of soulful blues-centric sounds. Underneath me, it's Sue Foley, Pinky's Blues. Recapping our final set this hour, opened up with Lightning Slim. I'm warning you, baby, Mamie Ree. After that, you lied. George Jackson on the Fame label. I'm just a prisoner. And you just heard Esther Phillips. You're just like a fish.

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1: Open up and say.

0: Well, what'd you say, baby? 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How about you and me going spinning at the track?
1: What's that, homie? 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
0: Well, what's your pleasure, treasure? You call the plays, I'll dig the ways.
1: 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I'm in there and have to dig life with father, and I mean father slack.
0: Well, baby, your play gives my wig a solid flip. You snap the whip, I'll make the trip.

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Underneath me is Shorty Swingin' Coconuts, Devil Winds. Our opening set this hour featured lots of toe-tapping, R&B and blues. Opened up with Lula Reed, Ain't No Cotton Pickin' Chicken. After that, H-Bomb Ferguson. Rock, H-Bomb, rock. Ella Mae Morse after that. The House of Blue Lights, Louis Jordan, Choo Choo Chaboogie. Jimmy Vaughn laments those lonely weekends. And off My Kind of Blues, you just heard B.B. 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

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Right now, Arnie Dirksen and Chis with Similu. Coming up, roots and country centric sounds, music from Marty Stewart, Charlie Wheeler, Charlie Walker, Hugh Barrett and the Victors, Jimmy McCracklin, the great Carl Perkins, all that, and more on ArtFM Morning Rounds. I'm Sundrop Tom. Thanks so much for listening.

Coming to you from the WXOX studios in downtown Louisville, Kentucky. I'm Sundrop Tom. This is ArtFM Morning Rounds. Underneath me, Tyler Childers with the Joyful Noise version of Jubilee. To recap our previous set, opened up with the fine mandolin sounds of Marty Stewart, his take on Pretty Boy Floyd. Charlie Walker after that, Tell Her Lies and Feed Her Candy. Jimmy McCracklin followed, I Did Wrong. Then off Carl Perkins on top, he says, I'm gonna set my foot down. This very important word, all about the Kim Foundation International. 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Learn more at Kim, K-I-M, KimFoundation.com. 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Have a blast from first to last till the cows come home and the die's cast. 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Hear it on ArtFM. Coming up, more roots and country-centric sounds. We're going to hear from a few of the classic duets, Loretta and Ernest, Porter and Dolly, Johnny and June. We'll also hear from Joe Ely, music from the Honky Tonk Wranglers. And in fact, from the matriarch herself, music from Mother Maybelle Carter. All that and more on ArtFM Morning Rounds. I'm Sundrop Tom. Thanks so much for listening.

Wrapping up this edition of Art FM Morning Rounds. Let's recap our previous set. Opened up with Loretta and Ernest, 1 to 10. After that, Joe Ely, That's Why I Love You Like I Do. Porter Wagoner and Dolly Parton, I Can. The Honky Tonk Wranglers, There's Not Any Like You Left. Ray Price, Crazy Arms. June Carter Cash, If I Were a Carpenter. Ray Charles, Do I Ever Cross Your Mind? And Mother Maybelle Carter with Chinese Breakdown. This has been Art FM Morning Rounds. I'm Sundrop Tom. Hope you enjoyed the show.

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big old silly song from Carlos Malcolm and his Afro-Caribbean Rhythms. And there's a reason that we're starting off Train to Scoville with that. A sad one, unfortunately, because I queued up the wrong song. Something more instrumental, thank you very much. Carlos Malcolm passed away at the age of 91 this week on April 6th. Actually, wow, I just found out about it. So I guess it's been a month. Wow. In any case, I wanted to have a small tribute at the beginning of the show to Carlos Malcolm on the Train to Scoville. Let me just read you a little bit about him, and then we will move on to music. We got them going in the background, as a matter of fact. Should put that on the playlist. And man, Carlos Malcolm, celebrated trombonist and band leader, died at his home in Palm Bay, Florida, on April 6th. At age 91, the Panamanian-born Malcolm is best known as leader of the Afro-Jamaican Rhythms, a band that emerged during the ska era of the early 60s. And Bonanza Ska, of course, was their big hit, inspired by the TV series. Early members of the band included percussionist Larry McDonald, singer Joe Higgs, drummer Winston Sparrow Martin, and bassist Boris Gardner. He started as a journalist and started music in 1957 when he played in the Jamaica All-Star Jazz Orchestra with Don Drummond and Rico Rodriguez. He was also associated with the movie Dr. No, the first James Bond film, which was released in 1962. It was filmed in Kingston and featured songs by Jamaican musicians, including himself. He received a Prime Minister's Lifetime Achievement Award in 2000, and he'll be missed. And he left us some great music from the early days. Carlos Malcolm, dead at 91, lived a good full life and a nice retirement in Florida, it sounds like. You're on the Train to Scoville. I'm Brian Tomczyk. Let's listen to some more music.

we've got Winston Wright in the background. And the Dynamites with a thing called Mother Prayer. And it's going to take us through our first break tonight on the train to Scaville. We just heard some DJ Styles from Philip Samuel, a thing called Musical Dove. Originally released back in 1969 on the Sunshot label. Heptones came before that, featuring Barry Llewellyn on lead vocals doing Sad Song. Great one from Alton Ellis before that, a Clancy Eccles production, as is the instrumental we're hearing behind us, Feeling Inside. We heard Yvonne Harrison doing Take My Hand, and then a couple from Carlos Malcolm and his Afro-Jamaican Rhythms, commemorating the passing of Carlos Malcolm at the age of 91. Run for cover, and we open the show with Bonanza Ska. And I also want to mention another birthday that we're celebrating today, that of Winston Reilly, the great producer and also a member of the Techniques, who was born on May 14th, 1943, and has sadly passed since he recorded that ID for us. You're on the train to Scaville. Lots more great music coming your way. Ethiopians, Wailing Souls, I think Dennis Brown somewhere in there. You like this.

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8: I'm in North Carolina, eastern North Carolina.
1: Where did you grow up? There in North Carolina?
8: No, I grew up in a small town in South Carolina, near Augusta, Georgia, a little town called Aiken, South Carolina.
1: Do you remember the first album or single that you ever bought?
8: I do indeed. It's a story that's included in the book. I was 6 years old, 7 years old maybe, and every summer we would go to visit my grandmother who lived right outside of Atlanta, our annual trip to Lenox Square Mall. Mm-hmm. And I can remember going in, and the first album I ever bought with my own money was Sgt. Pepper.

0: time, but yeah, let's come back any time.
1: How about the first concert you ever went to that really blew you away?
0: The first real big concert was Crosby, Stills, and Nash at the Fox in Atlanta.
1: Oh, cool. Hey, you got a new book out, Sonic Writes 100 Albums That Shaped Life Soundtrack, the 100 Top Albums That Shaped Your Life, right?
0: That's correct.
1: Yeah, it's a fun read. And is this your first book?
0: It is, yep.
1: Well, I love the book and the list. It's got a lot of my favorites on it, but it's also got some I'm not so familiar with. I'm going to check those out. I thought maybe the best way to give our listeners a good idea of what's in the book would be to pick one album from each group of 10. So one from the top 10, one from the second, etc. The top 10, Sgt. Pepper, Dark Side of the Moon, Sticky Fingers from the Stones, Blood on the Tracks from Dylan, Fleetwood Mac Rumors, Zeppelin 4, Hendrix first album, Springsteen Born to Run, Bowie, Ziggy Stardust, and CSNY Deja Vu.
0: Yeah, that's kind of the Mount Rushmore.
1: From the first 10 albums, my lovely wife MJ has chosen Almost Cut My Hair from Deja Vu, CSNY.
0: Yeah.
1: Did you ever let your freak flag fly by sporting long hair, Rob?
0: Oh, sure.
1: Yeah.
0: And I look back at some of the pictures in high school and early college, and I'm just like, oh my God. That couldn't be me, could it?

0: Rob Penland's with us on the Flower Power Hour, author of the book Sonic Rights. In the second 10 albums, I see you've got The Eagles, The Who, Clapton, Elton John, Jackson Browne, Nirvana, James Taylor, Carole King, Rod Stewart, Steely Dan. Another 10 excellent albums. We're going to go mobile with The Who from Who's Next. Tell us why you chose this LP, Rob.
1: You know, Who's Next is obviously a classic in the rock canon.
0: Right.
1: When it first came out, it was everywhere. FM radios playing it like crazy.
0: Yeah.
1: Almost all the tracks, actually.
0: Yeah.
1: And then later on, when I delved into it, I learned Townsend was working on another rock opera, the Lifehouse thing, and it kind

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1: This portion of the show brought to you by that little voice in your head that says, hey, turn on the radio.
2: Rob Penland's with us. You've also selected John Martin's great LP, Solid Air, as one of the 100 albums that most influenced you. I've got the cool, spacey title cut from Solid Air up next. How'd you first get into John Martin, Rob?
3: It's funny. I had seen him opening for Clapton, the Backless Tour, and I wasn't real familiar with who he was. Probably 6 months later, I was at a friend of mine's house, and Solid Air came on, and I was just enthralled. I was like, my God, who is this? Mm-hmm. It's like, oh, this is John Martin. And so I started remembering that, yeah, he'd opened for Clapton. I'd seen him live, didn't even know who he was at that point. God, what a great album.

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4: It's the title tune from that LP, one of the 100 albums that shaped our guest, Rob Penland's, life.
3: We also heard The Beatles from Sgt. Pepper and The Who from Who's Next.
4: Plus Crosby, Stills, Nash & Young from Deja Vu. And those are all albums that show up in Rob's book, Sonic Rights, 100 Albums That Shaped Life's Soundtrack.
3: This is another in the series of shows we're doing in which we talk to the managers of the radio stations that carry the Flower Power Hour.
4: Talking with them about the music that was important in their locales. 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
4: And in a couple weeks, we'll talk about the groups that shaped Jonathan Clark's life as he grew up in London.
3: This hour, Rob Penland is on the line from the Mad Music Asylum in North Carolina.
4: He's just written a book about the 100 albums that have most touched his life. Numbers 31 through 40 include Little Feat, their incredible live album, Waiting for Columbus.
5: One of the great regrets of my life. My sister had tickets to see Little Feat in Columbia, South Carolina. And just as we were starting up to the concert, this was the Waiting for Columbus tour. We got word that Lowell George had a throat infection and they canceled the show.
4: Oh.
5: I missed him, unfortunately.

0: Sonic Rights, the new book from Rob Penland, includes 100 albums that shaped his life. And we turn now to numbers 41 through 50, including your second Dylan album, Street Legal, also albums by Fogelberg, Frampton, Billy Joel, Bonnie Raitt, another Zeppelin LP, Cat Stevens, Neil Young, Boss Gags, and The Dead. My partner in life and on the show, my wife MJ, selected There's a Place in the World for a Gambler from the Fogelberg album Souvenirs. And I love the way, Rob, that you've given each album a subtitle for this book. Souvenirs is subtitled The Sound of Gentle Authenticity. What did Dan Fogelberg's album Souvenirs mean to you, Rob?
1: Oh, wow. Fogelberg is one of those guys that if you talk to serious rock people, they're like, oh, what a lightweight. But, you know, he's really not. I mean, he writes great songs. And that album was produced by Joe Walsh.
0: Yeah.
1: Joe Walsh knew what he was doing.
0: Yeah.
1: And I think that album is great from start to finish.

0: Rob Penland's our guest, the Flower Power Hour. He's the owner and operator of Mad Music Asylum and author of a new book called Sonic Rights, 100 Albums That Shaped Life Soundtrack. Another Dead album shows up in slot 51, followed by Graham Nash, John Lennon, Elton John, Derek and the Dominoes, Peter Gabriel, Tom Petty, Rolling Stones, Jethro Tull, and the Indigo Girls. But you got these two Dead albums back-to-back, Reckoning and Dead Set. Tell us why you picked these.
1: Well, you know, the Grateful Dead is one of my loves. I've got probably 500 or 600 Grateful Dead albums, if
0: wow.
1: You can believe it. I'd split those, number 50 and 51. Right in the middle of the book,
0: mm-hmm.
1: because I think that those two records are quintessential Grateful Dead. You know, the Reckoning, the acoustic two-record set, followed by later that year, the live two-record set. I think they're just a great bookmark.

0: Congrats, my friend, you got the Flower Power Hour. Ken Rundle here, spreading peace and love worldwide one song at a time. And this hour, Rob Penland's helping us out with tunes from the albums mentioned in his book, Sonic Rights. We're up to numbers 61 through 70, which include Paul and Linda McCartney, Jackson Browne, James Taylor, Natalie Merchant, Joan Osborne, Linda Ronstadt, Lynyrd Skynyrd, and R.E.M. You've also included your third Beatles album, Revolver, and your second Pink Floyd LP, Wish You Were Here. There are not a ton of albums by women in your book, Rob, probably because we didn't play a lot of women on album rock stations. Let's talk about Joan Osborne's breakthrough album, Relish. We're going to play Ladder.
1: I love that album.
0: Yeah.
1: Love that album from start to finish. I mean, it's just great. Some Teresa, Man in the Long Black Coat.
0: Great too, yeah. That starts it off.
1: Yeah. Pensacola.
0: Spiderweb.
1: Yeah, Spiderweb.
0: What a great album.

0: We are celebrating the power of the flower on the Flower Power Hour, talking with Rob Penland about his book Sonic Rights. It lists 100 albums that were a huge part of his life. In slots 71 through 80, albums by the Red Hot Chili Peppers, Ricky Lee Jones, Phil Collins, another Springsteen album, Sheryl Crow, Simon & Garth, Steely Dan, Roxy Music, Allman Bros, and Sting. And out of these 10 albums, Rob, I chose Asia to play. Tell us what stands out to you about the Asia album from Steely Dan.
1: That album came out my senior year of high school, and it was the epitome of jazz rock. It was just such a fantastic album. I mean, it was on repeat in my car.
0: Those Steely Dan tunes, they play really well. You don't get tired of them.
1: Oh, yeah, and the

0: We're hanging out with Mad Music Asylum's Rob Penland this hour. In your book, Sonic Rights, these artists have the next 10 albums: The Wallflowers, Timbuk 3, Carla Bonoff, Tom Petty, Tracy Chapman, U2, Van Morrison, Adele, Jack Johnson, and Springsteen's Tunnel of Love. MJ picked out Van Morrison, the awesome title cut from Tupelo Honey. Van's on your list a couple of times, right, Rob?
1: He is indeed. Moondance and Tupelo Honey. And you know, the interesting thing is, the ebook version of the book, each album cover you can click and it'll go right to the Spotify. Okay, so you can listen to it while you're reading. Tupelo Honey is the only record of the 100 that's not on Spotify.
0: Oh, really?
1: Yeah. I was like, wait a minute, where is it? I mean, you can find it, but there's only like 4 tracks, I think, that are on Spotify. The rest of it's just not there.
0: Wow.
1: But I do love that.

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0: Van Morrison, Joni Mitchell, and the Beatles' Abbey Road comes in at number 30. Let's talk about this album, Rob. How did it affect you?
1: It was a watershed moment. I mean, that medley on side two is, you know, one of my favorite pieces of music in all of rock history, you know?
0: We're going to close out the show with the closing medley, Golden Slumbers, Carry That Weight, and The End.
1: Fantastic. And, you know, the funny thing is, if you listen to it very carefully, the trading the guitar licks, you can tell which one is Lennon and you can tell which one is Harrison. Once

0: You're flying your freak flag with the Flower Power Hour. Ken Rundle here, talking with Rob Pimlin about his book, Sonic Rights, all about the 100 albums that shaped your life's soundtrack. Rob, well, really fine book. Thanks for putting the work in, and it's a really fun read. Or listen, I guess you can do the audiobook and check out the music as you check out the book.
1: Sure.
0: On behalf of my wife, MG, and all of our listeners, thank you for your time and this book, and we wish you peace and love, man.
1: Thank you. Thank you so much. Appreciate it.
2: Peace.
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0: Oh, wow. 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
9: Before we all said goodbye, blue sky, we used to think we can change the world. But now you feel like a stranger in a strange land, right? It's like an animal zoo out there where there's a moratorium on revelations. But it's all right, because I'll stand ready to lead you in the redemption song. You see, I'm your space captain, Mr. Skinny, and I've got a line on you if you're ready to leave this planet. Gotta warn you, though, this is your last chance to evacuate planet Earth before it is recycled. 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

0: At that very moment, in another part of town...
1: We have a fight between the president and the Pope. The world has become a real-life episode of South Park.
2: I don't think he's doing a very good job. He likes crime, I guess.
1: What does the Pope have to do with crime? He's not Batman, he's the Pope. This is what happens when you sell Bibles instead of reading them.

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Especially if your country is full of brown people. Oh, we like that, don't we? That's our hobby.

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1: And I said, it's alright, it's alright, it's alright, yeah, yeah, yeah, yeah.
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3: 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It was the great Senior Wences on the Ed Sullivan Show.
4: I'm sorry, Pedro, I have no time for you. Okay?
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2: Plus a great new John Bapdorf tune, I'll Stand Ready. And we kicked the set off with our featured group this hour, Spirit. Nature's Way from their album, 12 Dreams of Dr. Sardonicus.
3: Written by Randy California. Didn't you tell me that he asked you to a party once, but you turned him down?
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10: 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I gotta take a dump.

0: 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That's what we're about. 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

0: By the magic of Varnus, we now take you to a tar barrel in Yokohama.
1: One answer left. What do you reach for when you hear your mother-in-law's coming over?
2: Weed and or medicine.
3: In Colorado, of course.
2: Yeah, in Colorado.
1: Anywhere. I thought that answer, but I didn't think it would be up there.

Let me say that our mission here at this time is about to come to a close in the next few days. We came from distant space, and even what some might call somewhat of another dimension, and we're about to return from whence we came.

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4: And Leon Russell felt like a stranger in a strange land. 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
5: 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Not me. I have certain rules I live by. 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
1: 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It just doesn't happen.

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0: you think of people that analyze your songs? 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
2: We're joined by a fool in the rain, a fool on a hill, and a person who claims to be a fool for your stockings. You'd be a fool to cry, so instead you scream,
9: I won't get fooled again!
2: It's a foolish symphony, and we open with the Fool's Overture.

0: children, Bozo.
1: I'm Bozo.
2: Oh, yeah, I thought you had kind of a big nose.
1: You recognized it, huh?
2: Yeah.
1: You like to give it a squeeze?
2: Oh, no.
1: Come on, squeeze the wheeze. Many people like to. See, it doesn't hurt me.
2: You know, I think we're all Bozos on this bus.

0: We are honoring fools this hour, and the fool in that song was supposed to meet a woman on a certain street corner, but turns out he was just standing on the wrong corner.
1: I knew it!
2: We also heard Supertramp and their epic track, Fool's Overture.
0: Rick Davies and Roger Hodgson put that song together, all about the fall of mankind. Hodgson said, "History recalls how great the fall can be, and people are in denial of the way we're heading and the way the planet is heading."
2: We're heading towards fools like Quicksilver, Robert Plant, The Beatles, ZZ Top, and The Who.
0: And sometimes you're a fool just because you're crying. 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
0: 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I'm dead.
2: I guess that's about size up.
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2: Yeah.
4: Understanding today's complex world of the future is a little like having bees live in your head. But there they are.

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1: You can do anything. 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
2: Man, you got me thinking about weed now.
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2: ZZ Top finished off that set with Fool for Your Stockings, and the Beatles gave us The Fool on the Hill.
0: Also, Aretha with The Chain of Fools and Robert Plant at the top, sailing on that ship of fools from his album Now and Zen. Plant wrote that with Phil Johnstone, who also co-produced the album with Plant and Tim Palmer.
2: Well, I think we've been fooled long enough, don't you, baby?
0: Yeah. It's time to overthrow those who've been pulling the wool over our eyes. Time for a little revolution. But then again, Pete Townsend thought that was pointless, didn't he?
2: Yeah, he said after you overthrow those in power, in the end, the new regime becomes just like the old one.
0: Townsend said revolution was pointless because whoever takes over is eventually destined to become corrupt as well. But still, we'll get on our knees and pray we don't get fooled again. Peace.

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1: Catfish from Bay Area see me. They must think I'm an ugly little old lady with
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4: Baby sister, what took a

And those are the dibs from the brand new album a couple of months ago. It was released just for you. We heard Getting Older. It says it's fun to get old. And here I am, just a few days away from my 72nd birthday, and I just gotta tell you, I mean, getting old is getting old. I can't say that it's fun, but we are doing our very best to enjoy every day, because that's, I think, the best plan, right? You know, just enjoy every day. You don't know how many of these you get to have. You are riding on the big blue train, the Blue Light Central. I'm Mark Drenick. I am very glad that you've joined us for this one, and just going to continue with a strain of thought that has been rolling through my mind now for multiple days as I approach something of a milestone birthday. And I'll share this with you. You know, my younger siblings, so I'm the eldest, my younger siblings have been passing away left and right. So, you know, you really do appreciate the fact that you're on the planet the length of time you are, and really appreciate the fact that I'm able to bring you guys this weekly train ride. So, moving on.

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get in your car, man. 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

0: That's right, life is a carnival, so step right up. That was Misty Blues. We heard the band before that, and at the very top of that set, we heard Tommy Castro and the Painkillers featuring Charlie Musselwhite from the album Stomping Ground with Live Every Day. That's the plan, right? That's a good plan. Doing anything other than that doesn't make any sense. And what the heck? Life is actually a carnival. A lot to be entertained by. You are riding on the Big Blue Train, the Blue Light Central, and I was between two artists with the song Step Right Up. That was Misty Blues, as I said. I gotta play this one. Tom Waits from the album Small Change.
1: Zip right up. Everyone's a winner, bargains galore.

And you know it's a friend, it's a companion, and it gets rid of your traveler's check. It's new, it's improved, it's old-fashioned. Well, it takes care of business, never needs binding, never needs binding, never needs binding.

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Well, that is Tinsley Ellis. Of course, A Quitter Never Wins, this classic tune. We heard at the very top of that set another version of Step Right Up, that one from Tom Waits off the album Small Change. We heard Three Card Monty from Todd Hoke off of Southland. Gambler's Blues, Big Frank and the Healers, going back to the 1040 Vintage Selections. And then Can't Lose What You Never Had, that was Muddy Waters and Company from the Fathers and Sons album, wrapping up with A Quitter Never Wins. You are riding on the Big Blue Train, the Blue Light Central. I've been mulling things over in my mind these last couple of weeks as I approach rather unexpected birthday. Who knew that we were going to live to be this old? You know, I certainly didn't. 72 coming up. And with that, just kind of reflecting on things, life in general and accomplishments and how very, very lucky I've been.

a bad fall from a cliff. And the raging Blue River once took me from a raft in Breckenridge. I've been held up in New Orleans, strung out in Stockholm.

Johnny Rolls, The Lucky Man, A Better Man, Nick Lowe, In My Life, The Beatles, and Anders Osborne with The Lucky One. And I gotta tell you, having navigated the first half of my life without the light of my life, absolutely convinced that there is no one more lucky. Very grateful. You have been riding on the Big Blue Train, the Blue Light Central. I'm Mark Drenick, and I will ask you to join us again next time when our Big Blue Train will roll again. Till then, for the Catfish Woman, Railroad Tie, the Maxell Kid, and the rest of the crew, I'm Mark Drenick.

Welcome to Between the Lines, presenting news and analysis of critical issues affecting our communities, the nation, and the world. I'm Scott Harris. This week we present James Zogby,

0: region's data centers. But first, we begin with a summary of some of the week's underreported news stories.
1: The Trump administration is deporting immigrant parents with children who are U.S. citizens at four times the rate of the Biden administration. The Trump White House rewrote the rules for dealing with such cases by eliminating instructions to handle immigrant parents in a way that is humane when related to family separations. Often, immigrant parents facing ICE arrest must quickly find a guardian for their children, turning to friends, neighbors, or their place of worship. According to a recent ProPublica analysis, over 11,000 parents of children who are U.S. citizens were arrested since Trump's second term began. With an aggressive enforcement goal of 3,000 arrests a day nationally, ICE and cooperating police departments are arresting 50 parents daily. Under the Trump regime, 60% of parents arrested are deported, twice the rate under Biden. ICE agents are arresting more mothers than fathers, and detained parents aren't often permitted to see their children before they're deported. Three-quarters of the mothers arrested had no criminal history in the United States other than minor traffic infractions. Indigenous residents of a small village near the Napo River in the Ecuadorian Amazon rainforest now fear for their lives from criminal gangs illegally mining gold. Violence targeting villagers has grown with the influx of miners. In 2025, there were 19 murders in Napo province, nearly twice the number of the previous year. According to Foreign Policy magazine, two main factors have driven organized crime groups to diversify into gold. The first is the price of cocaine has fallen over the past few years, while the price of gold has soared by 65% over last year. Second, there's a lower risk of being arrested for smuggling illegal gold than for drug trafficking, largely because gold is not an inherently illegal product. Illegal miners often use mercury to extract gold from ore, which is highly toxic, contaminating soil, waterways, and fisheries. Blood samples of indigenous villagers in Ecuador have been found with increasing levels of mercury poisoning, linked to cancer deaths and damage to kidneys, lungs, and nervous systems. Portland, Oregon has become an innovator in building new affordable housing by promoting smaller, denser units such as duplexes, triplexes, fourplexes, and sixplexes. The city has succeeded in providing incentives to developers to construct what's called infill or middle housing in existing residential neighborhoods. These are townhouses that stack one behind another, going deep into a lot rather than all facing the street. With the shortage of affordable housing across the U.S., cities are looking for new ways to create partnerships with developers to build more entry-level housing. While other cities, counties, and states have allowed denser housing options, Portland has done more than most to create incentives for their construction. Portland's more flexible zoning rules allow developers to make more money from constructing multiple units on one lot than from a single-family home on that same piece of property. The Washington Post reports that since 2021, nearly 90% of building permits issued for housing in Portland has been for middle, denser cottage clusters of tiny homes. This week's news summary was compiled by Bob Nixon. For Between the Lines, I'm Anna Manso.

As the world entered the 11th week of the U.S.-Israeli war against Iran, President Trump rejected Iran's response to the latest U.S. peace proposal, acknowledging that the ceasefire is on life support. Iran's counteroffer had demanded the release of frozen assets and an end to the U.S. naval blockade of Iranian ports.

0: Failure of peace talks increased oil prices, with little hope the Strait of Hormuz would soon reopen to oil tankers and commercial shipping. Just days after the U.S. and Israel launched their February 28th war on Iran, Israeli Prime Minister Benjamin Netanyahu attacked Lebanon, targeting Hezbollah. Although the two countries reached a temporary ceasefire agreement in mid-April, Israel continues to launch deadly airstrikes and occupies southern Lebanon. Lebanon's health ministry reports that since March 2nd, Israeli strikes have killed nearly 3,000 people across Lebanon and displaced 1.2 million. In the occupied West Bank, the Israeli military and radical Jewish settlers have killed over 1,000 Palestinians since October 2023 in a campaign of ethnic cleansing and violent land takeovers. Despite a U.S.-brokered ceasefire in Gaza that took effect in October last year, Israel has conducted near-daily attacks, killing 850 Palestinians, in addition to more than 72,000 killed there since October 7, 2023. Your reporter spoke with James Zogby, co-founder and president of the Arab American Institute, who examines the dire situation in Lebanon, the West Bank, and Gaza, under continuing Israeli attack, horrific violence that's largely ignored by U.S. corporate media.
1: I call an Israeli definition of ceasefire is you cease and we fire. And that's how they've been operating. There's supposed to be a ceasefire in Lebanon since October. Every day there were bombings or military assaults on different Lebanese targets. The new ceasefire after the most current round of fighting has actually been more devastating. Hundreds have died. Entire Lebanese villages have been leveled. The New York Times has a very powerful photo presentation of the villages before and after, 12 of them that have been pretty much demolished. They've done to Lebanon in the south what they did to Gaza. 1 million people have been expelled from their homes. And like I said, the homes being destroyed. And hundreds are being killed. And there's no attention paid. And part of the problem is a racism that exists still in the American mind, where Israelis are human beings and Arabs are objects. They're not personalities. They're not people with families and people who love them and personalities that have to be attended to. So, you know, an Israeli hostage gets sympathy. 100 Palestinians dying in a building is just a body count. It's not unlike the way we had Vietnam, you know, where American soldiers were people. We knew their families. We knew their mothers. We saw the families cry. Vietnamese were like 10,000 a week being killed. Who cared? And it's pretty much that way. Israelis are human beings and Palestinians are objects. And Lebanese are in the same way. And actually, it's been disturbing to me because I have long been on the left of American politics from my Jackson days through my Bernie days. And I see the left finally understanding Palestinians, but not appreciating the loss of life and the loss of their properties of the Lebanese. They just aren't seeing them the same way.
0: James, the Lebanese health ministry said just this past Sunday, Israeli attacks over just 24 hours killed 51 people, including two medical workers. Since March 2nd, Israeli strikes have killed nearly 3,000 people across Lebanon, and 1.2 million people have been displaced. I mean, these stats are just horrifying. And I wonder if you feel that the impunity with which Israel operated under in Gaza, judged by many international jurists as a genocide, given that the government of Prime Minister Benjamin Netanyahu has been given the green light, you think, to commit similar crimes in Lebanon because they weren't held accountable for what took place in Gaza?
1: Of course. And basically, look, well, successive American administrations have been responsible for this impunity. The Biden administration really upped the ante on that. They turned a complete blind eye to what Israel was doing. They gave them the go-ahead. I had meetings with the Secretary of State, meetings with the National Security Council advisor. They were all unwilling not only to condemn, but they didn't see anything wrong with what Israel was doing. And they continue to say Israel's got to finish the job. What does finish the job mean? When you're talking about an occupied people who are being strangled, to death in a situation in Gaza that was itself genocidal even before the Israeli assault. It was an open-air prison camp. People couldn't get out. Nothing could come in unless the Israelis let it in. They were limited to the amount of caloric intake that Israel deemed was necessary for survival. And those conditions existed for 20 years. And then, you know, the Biden administration let Israel have its way completely in what they did in Gaza, and never a critical word other than a kind of a cautionary note, but not a condemnation, not a stopping of aid, not a distancing ourselves or saying, you know, we're going to either take punitive measures or distance ourselves from you. We didn't do it. Trump inherited it, and of course, he has no compassion for anybody. He let it happen, and Israel went full throttle. So, yeah, the ground was laid for Lebanon, was prepared for Lebanon by what happened in Gaza. And that sense of impunity is the fault of American policy, and it's actually had devastating consequences. If the last couple of administrations have done anything, it's they've made international law irrelevant. It no longer exists. This is the law of the jungle. Power wins, rights lose, and we've seen it operating now for many years, but it's now with the Biden administration and with the Trump administration, it's been consolidated into a fact.
0: That was James Zogby, president of the Arab American Institute. Learn more about human rights groups reporting on the death and destruction resulting from continuing Israeli attacks on Lebanon, the West Bank, and Gaza by visiting our Between the Lines website at btlonline.org. Soon after moving back into the White House for a second term in January last year, Donald Trump recruited tech billionaire Elon Musk to lead an unofficial government initiative called DOGE, or the Department of Government Efficiency, to hunt down federal agency waste, fraud, and abuse. Musk and his team of young engineers failed to find any significant waste, but set in motion mass terminations of federal employees, the closure of entire agencies, deep cuts to agency budgets, and cancellation of critical domestic and foreign aid health programs, which led to dozens of lawsuits and claims of unlawful, chaotic cuts. The Social Security Administration was on the DOGE hit list, where Musk and his team disrupted the agency's operations by firing 11% of its employees and closing 26 field offices, leading to widespread customer service problems and long wait times. These initiatives, aimed at reducing agency costs and modernizing technology, have instead caused critical failures in services for many of the 75 million people who depend on Social Security to receive their earned monthly benefits. Your reporter spoke with Martin O'Malley, commissioner of the Social Security Administration under President Biden, who previously served as Maryland's two-term governor and mayor of Baltimore. Here he talks about how the Trump-Musk downsizing of the Social Security workforce has impacted critical customer service and how to fairly address the projected 2033 shortfall of the Social Security Trust Fund.
2: When President Biden asked me to go there, it was understanding that for 10 years, their staffing had been reduced down to a point where it was a 50-year low. And those hardworking men and women, by the end of the Biden administration, had managed to turn 8 of the 9 service delivery metrics, you know, the speed with which to answer the phone, getting a beneficiary into pay status, initial disability determinations. They had gotten it headed in a much better direction. Some of them at a 20-year best, notwithstanding the fact that baby boomers, like me, were starting to swell their ranks to a new all-time high every day. But then DOGE and Elon Musk and Donald Trump with his bullhorn of lies started just taking a wrecking ball to the agency. They reduced its staffing now to about a 63-year low. They shoved 7,000 people out of the agency, the largest loss of staff in the shortest period of time in the history of that 90-year agency, Scott, that's never, ever once missed a monthly payment. So the result of all of that is that the customer service that people work for their whole lives, just like they earn their benefits by working their whole lives, has been taken away from them. And as President Biden said in some of his first remarks as a fully promoted, full-fledged citizen, they're trying to wreck Social Security so that then they can rob it, because it's the only agency that maintains a $2.6 trillion surplus. So that's the sad story. The good news is Americans are appalled by this. 87% of us, regardless of party, actually want Social Security to be strengthened, made better, and able to pay 100% of the benefits we've earned for the far future, not just for us, but for our kids and grandkids.
0: Commissioner O'Malley, I did want to ask you if you would talk a bit about predictions, and I guess this is based on the numbers, that without adjustment, Social Security and the Social Security Trust Fund will be insolvent by 2033 or 2034, and that without doing anything, their benefits may shrink by 17%. But there's plenty that can be done and has been done in the past to readjust where the shortfalls lie. Commissioner O'Malley, tell our listeners about the shortfall and where policymakers and folks like yourself want to see Social Security go to fix this problem.
2: Sure. You know, because so many people, Scott, depend on Social Security, there are very few scary headlines that get as many eyeballs and as many clicks as a headline that says Social Security to go totally dry, run dry by 2033. Oftentimes they put to go totally insolvent. Let me define that for just one second. Social Security is a pay-as-you-go program. In other words, the dollars that go out of Social Security to beneficiaries who work their whole lives and are in pay status are the same dollars that are paid in by all of us who are still working in the economy. But it is true that the surplus that Congress built up back in the last adjustment, which was 1982, that surplus is not lasting as long as they had intended and as they had forecasted in 1982. When I was confirmed, or rather going through the confirmation process, I asked the actuary, the public actuary at Social Security, what did you all get wrong? Are we living longer? Were birth rates off? What did you get wrong? And you know what he said? He said, income inequality. I said, excuse me, come again. He said, we were asked to set the tax bracket on Social Security so that it would capture, it would apply to 90% of increased earnings over the next 40 years. But then so many things happened under Ronald Reagan after 1982 that in essence flatlined any increases in earnings for about 94% of us, and increased earnings in ways haven't seen since the roaring 20s for the top 5, 6, 7% of Americans. So because of that, Social Security only captured 80% of future earnings, not 90%. And that is why, my friend, that surplus is running out in 2033 rather than 2050, when most of us baby boomers will move on to our eternal reward. Mm. So the cause of Social Security's upcoming, the forecasted 17% cliff, and I do believe, I mean, not to scare the bejeebers out of your listeners, I do believe that there is will in Congress to act on this, and the solution is pretty forthright. And John Larson has put in a bill every year with growing numbers of co-sponsors that would essentially scrap the cap for those higher earning people so that they continue to pay the same rate into Social Security that all of the rest of us pay into it for the first 182,000 of our earnings.
0: That was Martin O'Malley, former commissioner of the Social Security Administration under President Joe Biden. Learn more about the Trump regime's damage to the Social Security system and future threats by visiting our Between the Lines website at btlonline.org.

0: On May 11th, Baltimore City Council joined more than 60 local governments, big and small, rural and urban, Democratic and Republican, all over the country, in declaring a moratorium on building data centers to power artificial intelligence while local officials study the issue. The Maine legislature recently became the first state to pass such a law, but it was vetoed by Democratic Governor Janet Mills. While the legislature's veto override failed, Governor Mills created a commission to study the issue, which was part of the original bill. Last October, Food and Water Watch became the first national group to call for a data center moratorium, now joined by more than 250 other organizations across the U.S. Data centers require enormous amounts of energy and water, create noise pollution, and air pollution depending on how they're powered, while creating very few jobs. Between the Lines' Melinda Tuhu spoke with Thomas Meyer, Strategic Organizing Projects Director for Food and Water Watch and Food and Water Action. Here he talks about the fight to stop, or at least slow down, the building of data centers in Maine and other states across the nation.
1: What we have been pushing for is, and saying, is that we need a moratorium on data centers, basically until and unless we can figure out a way to make them compatible with a livable and sustainable future. So far, so many of the proposals have been powered by fossil fuels, using enormous amounts of water, creating a lot of noise and disruption for communities, buying up farmland, you know, that obviously could be productive in other ways. Conditions, you know, or the stipulations of lifting a moratorium would probably differ kind of state to state until there is obviously some kind of national framework. There's a lot left to be figured out. And so we think that it's prudent to hit pause and give both the public and policymakers time to figure out how to move forward sustainably. The cities and towns where this is being so hotly debated, we know that opposition to data centers has been bipartisan. And we know that in other states, certainly there have been proposed moratoria that are bipartisan and led by both, you know, Democrats and Republicans in the legislature.
2: Maine was the first state to pass a statewide moratorium, and then the governor vetoed it. She vetoed it because she said she wanted one particular one to go through, and she said it would be 400 construction jobs and 100 permanent jobs, which sounded a little fishy to me because I know it doesn't take much human labor to run these things. What does your research show in terms of jobs that would be provided with these data centers?
1: Food and Water Watch has a recently published research report that looks at the variety of reasons why, you know, a data center moratorium is prudent. And one of them is the kind of empty promises around jobs and revenue. Looking at Virginia specifically, which is where the most data centers have been built and proposed, found that with a $54 million investment in a data center, you would get one permanent job. And with $54 million invested in non-data center, you know, projects, you would get 168 jobs. And so you're right that the math from this project really just doesn't add up. Really, part of the rationale for data centers and for artificial intelligence and for automation is to eliminate jobs. Like, that is the project of the big tech and corporate trusts that are pushing these.
2: In Maine, well, I understand that the governor vetoed it, and then she created, I guess by a executive order, a body to study the issue, which is partly what the, you know, what the moratorium was going to do. Do you know what's happening next in Maine in terms of trying to fight back against her veto?
1: As I understand it, was brought back up to override the veto and did not quite have the numbers necessary to override it. So to my knowledge, it's dead for this legislative session, unfortunately. There is a push in Maine, as in so many other states, to pass, you know, moratoria or ban or restrictions at the local level in Maine. What we've seen everywhere in the country is that the local, the municipal, the county level is where the kind of fiercest opposition has been and where, you know, local elected officials have taken action, not in as many cases as they should.
2: Governor DeSantis in Florida said that any data centers coming, and he didn't say they weren't welcome, but they would have to provide their own energy. But that doesn't really address the issue of, first of all, what kind of energy, and also the issue of water use. Is it possible to have a data center without using up an awful lot of water?
1: There are some systems, you know, more expensive, less common. That's why the industry doesn't want to use them. To my understanding, there are some data center systems that would use less water, would recycle water for cooling in some way, would use the heat generated by the thing that's happening and all the servers to actually provide heat or energy for other buildings.
0: That was Thomas Meyer, Strategic Organizing Projects Director for Food and Water Watch and Food and Water Action. Learn more about groups opposing the construction of data centers in their communities and across the nation by visiting our Between the Lines website at btlonline.org.

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Thanks for listening on KGNU in Fort Collins, Colorado, KPOV in Bend, Oregon, Global Community Radio nationwide, dozens of other community radio stations across the U.S. and abroad, and wherever you get your favorite podcasts. Our theme music was written by Richard Hill and performed by Mikata. This week's program was produced by Susan Bramhall, Mary Hunt, Anna Manzo, Bob Nixon, Melinda Tuhus, and Jeff Yates. For Between the Lines, I'm Scott Harris.

0: Welcome to Counterspin, your weekly look behind the headlines. I'm Janine Jackson. This week on Counterspin, when an organization creates a peace prize to give to Donald Trump, you know something is awry. That move, undertaken unilaterally by Gianni Infantino, president of FIFA, the governing body of associate football, to the surprise of other FIFA council members, some of whom learned about it from a press release, is just one indication of the conflicts of interest, cronyism, and outright corruption involving the group hosting the 2026 World Cup. These aren't problems unique to football or soccer, of course, but reflective of the broader troubling trend our guest describes. Jules Boykoff is a former professional soccer player, a professor at Pacific University, and author of a number of books on sport and society, including What Are the Olympics For? And the new one we'll talk about, Red Card, the 2026 World Cup, Sports Washing, and the FIFA Greed Machine. It's out now from OR Books. That's coming up, but first, a quick look back at some recent press. The recently proposed budget from the Trump administration includes a $1.6 billion cut in the National Oceanic and Atmospheric Administration, which would eliminate NOAA Climate, Weather, and Ocean Research Labs, zero out grants aimed at improving rainfall and flood prediction, and cut the Integrated Ocean Observing System that monitors what's happening in the ocean, where hurricanes strengthen and where coastal flooding begins. This is after the DOGE layoffs of some 880 people from the agency. Some lawmakers are pushing back, either because they don't think climate change is fake news or they're from flood-prone regions. But one detail being missed, as noted by Emily Atkin at Heated, is that while these cuts would harm NOAA's work, the proposed savings of $1.6 billion is equivalent to the costs of 1.3 days of the war on Iran, which is estimated to have cost some $72 billion in its first 60 days. That figure is much higher than the one you will likely have heard. Pete Hegseth put the cost of the Iran war in its first 60 days at $25 billion when he was talking to Congress, and then CBS came out the next day and said actually they thought the figure was closer to $50 billion. But Popular Information did a cost estimate of the Iran war based on official statements, military procurement and operations data, and reporting on deployments and armament use. They considered direct war costs, expenses for military operations, munitions, and the like, but also indirect costs, including broader economic impacts, interest on the national debt, and longer-term expenses like veterans care. They also picked up what they say is a flawed Pentagon method for tracking munition expenditures that doesn't reflect the costs the U.S. public will ultimately be forced to pay. You can find their methodology on the Popular Information Substack, but in the meantime, you can question lowball estimates of the costs of this illegal, reckless war. If you go today to the far-right conspiracy site InfoWars, you will find no giant headlines about government-tainted water turning the frogs gay or new anti-vaccine claims. There are no promotions for host Alex Jones's supplements or video of him screaming about politicians eating babies. As Ari Paul writes for Fair.org, you just get a screen with the words off-air. That's because InfoWars is facing liquidation due to the $1 billion in defamation lawsuit judgments that Alex Jones owes relatives of victims of the 2012 Sandy Hook Elementary School shooting. If you're lucky enough not to know, Jones repeatedly, for years, told his millions of listeners that the Connecticut massacre was a hoax. It was staged by the government to take away Americans' guns, and no one died. The twist is that the satirical outlet The Onion has moved to take over the license of InfoWars' brand name, use it to satirize Jones and his ilk, and then use the proceeds to support the work of Sandy Hook families. As Paul notes, that transfer is not completely ratified, but the Onion has no plans to let it go. The man who declared that the reason there are so many gay people now is because it's a chemical warfare operation, that leftist Jews dress up as Nazis in order to create clashes in public, and that the 2020 presidential election was stolen by world government, the man who spent years growing an empire, profiting and inciting hatred at the expense of more than 24 murdered children and their families, declared in court that now he thinks the Sandy Hook massacre was 100% real, but, quote, media won't let me take it back, close quote. Finally, plenty of people felt that the Met Gala, a celebration of wealth and celebrity, where a ticket cost $100,000 and a table $350,000, was painfully tone-deaf right now, as our country spends billions to attack other countries and bankroll a genocide, as people are being snatched off the street and sent to camps, and as the White House goes after anyone who says anything about it they don't like. That the event was sponsored this year by mega billionaire, supporter of ICE, supporter of Trump, and opponent of journalism, Jeff Bezos, and his wife, Lauren Sanchez Bezos, took it even more over the top for some. Well, the New York Times had a hot take on the criticism. It's just resentment. According to Vanessa Friedman, the paper's fashion director and chief fashion critic, quote, Bezos has become the embodiment of a certain kind of egregious wealth in America, just as the Met Gala has become the embodiment of a certain kind of egregious elevation of wealth and celebrity. And that makes them useful targets for a lot of current rage and unrest, close quote. Friedman knows, though, that people's whining is silly because, quote, even people who criticize the Met Gala end up looking at the pictures, close quote. And she's got an answer, which presumably could apply to just about anything people oppose. Quote, if people who criticize the Met Gala want it to end, they should just stop talking about it, close quote. You are listening to Counterspin. Counterspin is brought to you each week by the Media Watch Group FAIR. With FIFA, the governing body of association football, concocting a FIFA Peace Prize, described as recognizing individuals for exceptional contributions to peace and unity, in order to award it to Donald Trump, along with revelations of corruption, collusion, bribery involving official bodies and executives, and now ticket prices for this year's World Cup being called not just excessive, but extortionate. You might say more folks are following football or soccer these days, but not so much as fans. Though certainly there are still plenty of fans, a great number of whom will be arriving here in my area in a few weeks' time. Sports has always been a big part of news media, but typically segregated into its own section on stats and personalities, ignoring the economic, social, and environmental impact sports have always had. Think about cities enticed into building new arenas with promises of jobs and commerce that never arrive. Jules Boykoff has been following the relationships of sport and society for years now. He's a former professional soccer player himself and a critic and writer, now teaching political science at Pacific University. He is author of a number of books, including What Are the Olympics For? From Bristol University Press. He's here to discuss his latest, Red Card, the 2026 World Cup, Sports Washing, and the FIFA Greed Machine. It's out now from OR Books. He joins us now by phone from Sarajevo. Welcome back to Counterspin, Jules Boykoff.
1: Thanks, Janine. It's great to be with you.
0: Well, if we could start with a little bit of deep history, you will still see reporting, think Colin Kaepernick, that presents politics as a distraction from sports or an interference in it. But not only is that not true now, the idea of sports being bound up with power and nationalism goes way, way back, doesn't it?
1: Absolutely. sports are politics by other means, and soccer certainly is that. It's the world's biggest sport, and there's loads of money that is flowing through the football or soccer system. Anybody who tells you that sports aren't political or that soccer isn't political may well be making money off of the sport. I mean, that's kind of how it works. If you take the shorthand from a fellow political scientist named Carol Glasswell, he said that politics are who gets what, where, and when. And that's definitely one way of thinking through the World Cup here that's coming up. Who's getting what, who's getting where, and when are they getting it? And it seems to me that FIFA, the world governing body for soccer, is making off like a bandit in this tournament. I mean, they're talking about making $11 billion from this tournament alone. That's more than any other sporting event in world history. And they're teaming up with Donald Trump to do it. Gianni Infantino, the president of FIFA, has embraced politics at every step of the way in this sort of BFF bromance that he has with President Trump, as you mentioned, giving him the FIFA Peace Prize. He showed up at Melania's screening, the opening screening in Washington, D.C. of her film. And he's been there every step of the way to really give President Trump pretty much whatever he wants. And that's political. He even showed up recently at the Board of Peace, the so-called Board of Peace meeting, wearing a MAGA-style cap, a red cap that had 45 and 47, and giving the thumbs up. If that's not political, I don't really know what is.
0: Yeah, it's wild, you know. But, folks, I want to put a pin in the fact that if you go back to the New York Times in 1936, you will see, with reference to the Berlin Olympics, the headline, "Olympics Leave Glow of Pride in the Reich." You know, so there's a deep-seated history of the use of sport for political and propagandistic ends, which you talk about. But then you add in commercialization. Then you add in truckloads of money. And it becomes this particular new phenomenon that is the core of this book's conversation. So I would ask you to explain, what is sports washing?
1: Absolutely. So sports washing is when political leaders use sports to deflect attention from chronic social problems and human rights woes at home, to try to make themselves look important or legitimate on the world stage, to try to burnish their own individual reputation or the country's reputation, while also setting up opportunities for political and economic gain. And elements of it go way back in history. If you think about Berlin Olympics, 1936, and Hitler, now they're called Hitler's Olympics, he put aside his Nazi paraphernalia just for the Olympic Games itself and then brought it right back out after the Olympics. And it kind of worked in the sense that numerous journalists who showed up in Berlin, who knew full well that there was a whole campaign against Jewish people, against Roma folks and others. And they looked around and didn't see that happening, and they gave glowing coverage of the events. And so media have long played a really important role in elements of deflecting attention from your problems. And, you know, it's not just that it sets up opportunity for money-making. It also sets the stage for war. You know, if you shimmy forward into history and you look at a really good example of sports washing from the 21st century, and you look at Vladimir Putin, who hosted both the 2014 Winter Olympics in Sochi and then the 2018 Men's World Cup, you can see that he used those events to gain enormous popularity domestically inside of Russia. And he didn't waste any time using that power. In fact, between the Olympics that he hosted in 2014 and the Paralympics that he hosted, that's when he invaded Crimea, when his popularity was sky high. And so politicians throughout history have used sport to increase their popularity at home, and definitely Donald Trump has plans to do that. So now if we look at the 2026 Men's World Cup, and you think about how important sports have always been to Trump. I mean, he owned a football team back decades ago, and he's talked about how this World Cup, as well as the upcoming Olympics in Los Angeles, are really important to his presidency and his legacy. He has ever more incentive now to cling to sports as a sort of political life raft while his ratings go down with the general public, while this ongoing Iran war alongside Israel is giving him grief and people don't like it. And so he has ever more incentive to cling to sports. And I think that's what we're going to see here over the next month.
0: Well, and the term sports washing, I think it's important to understand that it's not just somebody like Mussolini or even somebody like Trump trying to use sports to deflect. There are other players involved. It doesn't work if there's not kind of a system there, right?
1: Absolutely. And, you know, one thing I think is really important to point out is that journalists as well as academics have often used the term sports washing just to sort of waggle a finger at those, quote, other people, you know, from Russia, from Qatar, from Saudi Arabia. But the truth of the matter is that it can happen in the United States. It can happen in London. It can happen pretty much anywhere. So, and I think that's one of those sort of ethnocentric labels that's been applied and that really we need to get away from. So I'd be really interested to see during this World Cup and then in the lead up to the Los Angeles Olympics in 2028, whether journalists kind of wake up to that reality and start using sports washing to describe what we're seeing with Trump.
0: Well, let's get a little bit into what the different elements of it are, because it's not just, I think folks will hear, oh, there's big money trading hands, and there's a thing that little people are outside of. But the point is that it's much bigger, that it includes political and environmental and economic impacts that go well beyond just one event at one time. You know, there's a lot of stuff that happens here that folks should be concerned about.
1: Absolutely. I mean, these are mega events. They're called mega events for a reason. And when one of these sports mega events like the World Cup rolls into your town, they roll over the toes of lots of existing activist efforts. You know, the World Cup brings with it gentrification. It brings with it displacement. It brings with it greenwashing. You know, I'm really glad that you brought up greenwashing because, you know, that's one of the reasons why a lot of fans around the world, soccer fans, have essentially been watching this World Cup through their fingers. I mean, obviously, this event, the upcoming World Cup, has been stained by controversy, like, you know, the eye-watering ticket prices that we've been reading about in the newspaper, the question of Iran's participation while the president of the United States, one of the host countries, threatens war crimes against it, or, you know, the role that U.S. Immigration and Customs Enforcement may or may not play in policing the event. But, you know, lost in that political pyrotechnics is a fiasco that carries as much long-term peril as any, and that's the tournament's staggering contribution to runaway climate change. FIFA is one of the biggest purveyors of greenwashing, talking a big sustainability game but then actually not following through. I mean, the 2026 World Cup is going to be the most polluting World Cup ever. They made it bigger from 32 teams to 48 teams. And the geographical expanse of the United States, Canada, and Mexico means that people are going to be flying everywhere. And it's got, you know, a huge amount of emissions when it comes to airfare that just dwarfs previous tournaments. And so greenwashing is another spectacle that we're seeing in action here with this 2026 World Cup.
0: I would ask you also to talk about kind of the labor impact, the worker mistreatment that can often accompany these mega events.
1: Worker mistreatment is a huge element of these events. I think a lot of your listeners will have heard of the 2022 Qatar World Cup, where thousands of migrant workers were brought to Qatar to build the stadiums and other venues, hotels for that World Cup. Thousands of them died. Thousands of them died. I mean, that should be staggering. There were also numerous deaths getting ready for the Russia World Cup. And in the United States, we're not seeing that because there's not as much stadium construction. In fact, there's no stadium construction for this event. But what we are seeing is workers rising up and asking big questions about whether ICE will be present at the stadiums. For example, you look at Unite Here Local 11 in Los Angeles, and they've been very outspoken on behalf of their members that they do not want ICE to be there. FIFA gathers all sorts of information and data about workers in all of these venues. FIFA says that it's about security, but in reality, they're not promising that they won't hand over that data to groups like Immigration and Customs Enforcement or the U.S. federal government and President Donald Trump. And so there's actually the threat of a strike right now at one of the stadiums in Los Angeles where around 2,000 of these workers are a member of that local. And so I'm glad to say that, you know, this is also a place for fight back. This is a chance when the whole world is watching to make gains. To give another example, you know, 2024, this is the Olympics and not the World Cup, but I was in Paris with great sports writer Dave Zirin, and we interviewed a train driver there who explained to us how his union threatened to go on strike, and he got an incredible boost in his wages. He's going to get to retire earlier. Essentially, every self-respecting union in Paris threatened to go on strike during the game. So, you know, the labor issue has two sides, at least in places where it's legal to organize. It is an opportunity to make some gains ahead of the event. So the thing is, Janine, it takes organization, and I'm pleased to see that we're seeing groups organizing, unions organizing, especially in Los Angeles, to fight against the injustices that are all too often bricked into these sports mega events.
0: You talk about how, in basic terms, World Cup and these mega events induce a state of exception. And that's what we're looking out for. It's like all other rules go by the wayside and suddenly we're supposed to not care about them. And that's the important thing to focus on. So I would ask you, specifically looking at the World Cup 2026, which I've already been told that I should try to work from home, because my office is near Penn Station and they're going to be rerouting trains and lots of things are going to be disrupted. But what should we be looking for in terms of the coverage, in terms of questions asked or unasked as we go into this latest mega event?
1: There's no question about it that sports mega events like the World Cup do bring this state of exception where the normal rules of politics don't apply. And while it creates enormous amounts of inconvenience and enormous amounts of profits for groups like FIFA and their corporate sponsors there of the World Cup, it does present opportunities for people to push back against it.
0: Right.
1: And that's what we're seeing in cities around the United States right now. Los Angeles is a good example. Not just the union, but a group called No Olympics LA has been organizing against the World Cup. They've been active since 2017. And they continue to be active today. And so I guess the thing about the World Cup, it is the most popular sport in the world, soccer. And I sort of feel like we need to slow down and say, we shouldn't let FIFA be able to steal this from us. I mean,
0: right.
1: This is the people's game, and they are turning it into the plutocrats' game. And yes, they're walking off with profits, but they shouldn't get to steal all the joy from us. And they're doing their darndest to make this a joyless World Cup. But that doesn't mean we can't come together with our friends and celebrate these incredible worker athletes who are going to be toiling under incredibly difficult conditions. I mean, let's not forget, they're hosting this event in the hottest months of the summer, and where they're going to do these water breaks, which for FIFA just means another commercial opportunity to show commercials. And so, you know, there are moments where we can come together as people and push back against these real injustices in the sport. And I guess that's what I'm going to try to do this summer, is come together with friends, get organized, and try to push back.
0: While we're talking about this corruption of FIFA and all of the many interferences in sports, I just wanted to ask you, okay, now we insert gambling. Like, that's got to not be a great mix to add. How do you think that sports betting and the legalization of sports betting, that's obviously another piece of this.
1: Sports gambling and sports betting is an absolute scourge on sports, and it's really ruining lives, and it's also ruining the experience of watching sports. FIFA, it will not surprise anybody, has pulled up and teamed up with a new extremely shady gambling outfit, very shady group of people that's not even registered in most places. So FIFA is definitely getting in on the gambling industry as well. And again, this is another one of those pushback points. There's a really important soccer magazine called Josimar, which has come out with numerous studies about how FIFA, but also other groups out in the football world, have embraced sports gambling to the detriment of the sport and to the detriment of humanity. So I highly recommend this alternative soccer magazine based in Norway called Josimar if you want to learn all about the scourge that's all over sport, but especially soccer right now.
0: Absolutely. I mean, I'll just say finally, existentially, sports has been a savior for many outside of power people around the world, as is what you're saying. So I just want to end underscoring, it's not that the thing is awful. It's that almost every beautiful thing we have some people will try to exploit. And that doesn't mean that we have to abandon what we love, but we might have to work to reclaim it.
1: Yeah, we need not devote ourselves to the death of complexity. We can appreciate the athletic brilliance on the field of play this summer at the World Cup, but that definitely doesn't mean we have to sit idly by while the government carries out raids against people who might be just wanting to attend the match. So I think that the FIFA World Cup provides us with a chance to actually come together for real and defend our communities against an invading force that is FIFA.
0: We're going to end on that note. We've been speaking with Jules Boykoff. The book is Red Card, the 2026 World Cup, Sports Washing, and the FIFA Greed Machine. It's out now from OR Books, and I want to thank you so much for joining us this week on Counterspin, Jules Boykoff.
1: Thanks, Janine.
0: And that's it for Counterspin for this week. 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The show is engineered by Alex Noyes. I'm Janine Jackson. 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
5: 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Coming up next.
6: The Beatles are great, Bobby and Cecil. And the Beatles are great, they're great.
7: I love them. I don't care what anybody thinks. I love the Beatles for them, and I'll always love them. Even when I'm 105 and an old grandmother, I love them. And Paul McCartney, if you are listening. 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
8: 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That's what happens to me. I can't help it. I mean, I have to move around. I can't stand still. I've tried it, and I can't do it.
9: Now, wait a minute. I wanted to say to Elvis Presley and the country that this is a real, decent, fine boy.

0: Elvis covering the Drifters with Such a Night. It was released on the Elvis's Back album on April 8th, 1960. Elvis was back from the army, and his fans were in heaven. Yes, they were.
1: Thank you very much.
0: Such a Night was also released as a single 4 years later, during the height of Beatlemania, and peaked at number 16 on Billboard's Hot 100. Before that, we heard from the Beatles from 1964 with A Hard Day's Night, the title track to their first movie. The song was written by John and Paul. It includes that famous opening guitar chord, which I think still remains a mystery to some. The movie was a big hit, and the song hit number one in the UK and the USA. My name is Steve Chelmsford, and I'd like to welcome you to another episode of The Mop Tops and The King, an hour of Beatles and Elvis music with some fun surprises in between. Today's episode is number 753, and I hope you enjoy today's show. Let's head back to 1965. Here are the Beatles with another song written by John and Paul. Drive My Car.

0: This is the king. You're listening to me and Steve. Some guys that say, yeah, yeah, yeah, on the MTK Radio Network.
1: This next song was recorded by Frank Sinatra, and it's called My Way. I don't know the words to it, so I had to read it, if you don't mind.

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I've had a few, but then again, too few to mention.

0: Thank you very much.
1: Elvis recorded live on stage in Rapid City, South Dakota on June 21st, 1977, covering Frank Sinatra with My Way. The song was released as a single on October 3rd of 1977, just 6 weeks after Elvis's death. The track hit number one on the Cashbox Country Chart, number 22 on Billboard's Hot 100. My name is Steve Chelmsford. 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
2: My theory is that when it comes to important subjects, there's only two ways a person can answer. Which way they choose tells you who that person is. For instance, there's only two kinds of people in the world, Beatles people and Elvis people. Now, Beatles people can like Elvis, and Elvis people can like Beatles, but nobody likes them both equally. Somewhere, you have to make a choice, and that choice tells you who you are.
1: It is a very interesting theory. But for those of you who may be listening to the show for the very first time, I like Elvis and the Beatles equally. I really do.
3: Thank you very much.
1: It's time now to venture across the Atlantic Ocean to visit with our very dear friend in the north of England, Mr. Derek Shelmerdine, with this week's Beatles Unraveled.
4: Welcome to another Beatles Unraveled. I'm Derek Shelmerdine, author of the book Rock and Roll Unraveled, greetings from Harrogate in the north of England. Alan Parsons worked with the Beatles as an engineer on the Abbey Road and Let It Be albums. Alan Parsons also provides 3 degrees of separation with Pink Floyd. He worked with Floyd on Dark Side of the Moon and achieved a Grammy nomination for Best Engineered Album Non-Classical. Interestingly enough, another Beatles engineer, Norman Hurricane Smith, also went to work with Pink Floyd and produced many of their 1960s recordings. From the mid-1970s to mid-80s, he had a string of UK hit albums as the Alan Parsons Project. He also found chart success working with Jeff Beck, The Hollies, Roy Wood, and a host of others. In the early 70s, his connection with the Beatles returned. He worked with Paul McCartney's Wings on their Wildlife and Red Rose Speedway albums. Lots more stories on my website, rockandrollunraveled.com, and back to you, Steve, and your fabulous Mop Tops and the King show.
1: Thank you very much, Derek. Always a pleasure and always a fascinating topic. So let's delve into the Alan Parsons Project, a very interesting connection to the Beatles. From 1982, here's their biggest hit, Eye in the Sky.

0: Elvis from April of 1958 with Don'tcha Think It's Time. It was the B-side to Elvis's Wear My Ring Around Your Neck single, and it was released just a few weeks after Elvis became a member of the U.S. Army. He was now Private Presley.
1: Thank you very much.
0: Don'tcha Think It's Time came in at number 21 on Billboard's Hot 100. Before that, we heard from the Alan Parsons Project with Eye in the Sky. It's all part of our 3 degrees separation of Elvis and the Beatles. Alan Parsons was an engineer on 2 Beatle albums. My name is Steve Chelmsford. 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
2: This guy comes to the door and I said, yeah, I didn't recognize him. I said, who are you? He said, I'm Jesus. So I just kind of looked at him and I said, well, you better come in then. Yeah, what are you going to do? So I got the kettle on. I said, you want a cup of tea? I thought, well, you know, got to treat him right. You never know, you know, he just... So it was fine, and I was chatting away, and he seemed like a great bloke and that. So I said, you want to come to a session? He said, yeah. I said, you'll have to be very quiet and just sit in a corner, though. I said, I don't want to upset everyone, you know. And I, Lord knows what they're going to think, you know. So I went around, and I just sort of said, this guy, he says he's Jesus, you know. I don't know, but... I know, I'm not taking any chances. Is it okay if he sits in the corner? So he sat there for the session on Fixing the Hole. We just made the record, said goodnight. I've never seen him since.

0: The Beatles, from their groundbreaking album, Sgt. Pepper's Lonely Hearts Club Band, released in May of 1967. Fixing a Hole, written by Paul McCartney. Beatles producer George Martin plays the harpsichord on the track. My name is Steve Chelmsford. 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
1: I'm Mark with a K from Haverhill, Massachusetts. 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

0: Hey, this is Judy from Cape Town in South Africa. 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
1: You say that your lives have altered since the Maharishi, that they've got more meaning or purpose or more fun or something.
2: I think our lives have been altering all the time. That's what life is. It's one continuous alteration, and you keep altering until you've made yourself perfect or as near perfect as you're capable. We have altered a little more, probably, since meeting Maharishi, because we've got something more to work on now. I mean, before we've known, I've been under the impression that meditation and yoga, things like that, have held the answer, personally. And yet I haven't actually had any form of teaching, whereas when Maharishi came around, though, he was ready to teach us.

0: The Beatles, from their 1968 White Album, with Sexy Sadie, written by John Lennon. The original working title of the song was Maharishi. The song dealt with John's disillusionment with the Maharishi Mahesh Yogi, the Beatles' one-time guru. Turns out, the Maharishi was not as enlightened as John Lennon once believed. Before that, we heard from Elvis from 1964 with the title track to his 14th movie, Kissin' Cousins. It hit number 12 on Billboard's Hot 100. The film featured Elvis playing two roles, an Air Force officer and his distant hillbilly cousin. You're listening to The Mop Tops and The King.
1: I'm sorry, Glenn. I was planning to call you tomorrow. I've been putting it off because it's been complicated.
2: I love you, Irene. What's complicated about
1: that? Glenn, it isn't that simple.
2: I want to marry you. Are you worried about what people will say?
1: No, it's more important than
2: that. I don't care
1: that.
2: What people say.
1: Glenn, would you listen? Please sit down.
2: I love you. I got the idea that you love me, too. Can we talk about that?
3: Are you in love with this boy?

0: behave yourself.
1: From 1965, The Beatles covering Larry Williams with Bad Boy. You can find it on their Beatles 6 album, released on Capitol Records in the USA on June 14th, 1965. Before that, we heard from Elvis with the title track to his seventh movie, Wild in the Country, released in 1961. It was a dramatic role for Elvis. A pretty good movie, too. I enjoyed it. Elvis falls in love with an older woman.
2: Thank you. They're beautiful.
1: My name is Steve Chelmsford. 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

0: Well, you just stand here. You get them, you understand? You'll get the whole thing. Everybody will stand in line, and I want... Hey, what are the Rich Brothers doing here? What are they doing?
1: I was... young man, if you want an autograph, will you stand in the back there? I don't care who you are. Everybody wants...
2: I'm Elvis Presley.
1: You're Elvis.
3: You kidding?
1: I know Elvis Presley better than I know the A&P Gypsies. Are you kidding?
3: You do?
1: I know Elvis Presley, 6 feet tall. He's big shoulders, he's got lovely hair, and he's got blue eyes, and... Elvis Presley!
4: Well, get out of bed, wash your face and hand. Get out of bed, wash your face and hand. While you get in that kitchen, make some lard with the pots and pans.

0: Released on August 31st, 1956, Elvis, covering the Big Joe Turner classic, Shake, Rattle, and Roll. Back in those days, virtually every Elvis song was eventually released as a single. The singles were the focus of the music business back in those days. My name is Steve Chelmsford. 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And we'd love to hear from you. It's time now to venture south to the great state of Texas, San Marcos, Texas. We haven't heard from Jennifer Cabay in quite a while. We love her. Here's Jennifer with the McCartney Diaries.
1: This is Jennifer Cabay, and you're listening to the McCartney Diaries on Mop Tops and the King. So I'm walking around the grocery store when my phone starts pinging. Have you heard, Jen? Macca released a new song today. Liverpool residents get to listen first. More texts. Jen, I'm sure you've heard this. I paused in the produce section because, no, I did not know. But no way was I going to listen to Paul's new song on my phone next to some broccoli. I hurried home and made tea, grabbed my headphones and sank back, eyes closed, succumbing quickly to minor chords and heartfelt lyrics conjuring his youth, his melody a directive. Here's how it was. And I smiled. Because here, deep in the heart of Liverpool, his song wrapped arms around me, suggesting whatever permeated his youth lingers here still. Black leather, bricks, seagulls, chips, scouse banter. Some parts of town could still be 1962 with your eyes closed. And so, the song is equal parts memory and nostalgia. A love letter to Liverpool. And let me join the chorus. Here is Days We Left Behind by Paul McCartney.

0: Thank you.
1: Elvis recorded live on stage at Madison Square Garden the evening of June 10th, 1972. He was covering Arthur Crudup with That's All Right, the song that started Elvis's career back in 1954. Here are the Beatles in downtown London up on the roof on January 30th, 1969 with I've Got a Feeling.
2: I've got a feeling. I feel.

0: Where has the time gone? My name is Steve Chelmsford. I'd like to thank you for joining me today on the Mop Tops and the King. I hope you've enjoyed today's show. Special thanks to Jennifer Cabay, Derek Shelmerdine, and all the stations that carry the show. Thank you very much. But most of all, thank you. We'll see you next week. Bye-bye.
1: Thank you very much.
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0: Throw it back.
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0: We'll have the news and the correct time for you in about 10 minutes. But right now, I'd like to introduce Mr. Square Music himself, Barry Campbell, winner of the award for musical television show. And Barry, it's been nice to have you drop by here today. I want to ask you a few questions about yourself and about the brand of music you turn out.
1: Well, wonderful. And I want to thank you for the opportunity of coming on your program and letting all your great fans listen to my new album.
0: Do you run into any particular problems when you go on location to make a record? I mean...
1: Barry, my billing, Mr. Square Music, is an awkward handle for me to cope with.
0: I should think it would be, yes.
1: It leads to jibes from dancers as they go by the stand and all, but it's the kind of music I like.
0: Well, isn't it also, aren't you billed as Barry, Mr. Square Music, Campbell, and his Makes You Go Home Humming the Melody Orchestra?
1: Well, that's another slogan of mine. You've got to be able to hum the tune.
0: That's what I thought.
1: I wouldn't be honest with myself if I played that other type of music, that roll, that rock.
0: Rock and roll.
1: Whatever they call it.
0: You go strictly for the melody so that they can hear the tune and remember it.
1: That's right. So I wonder if you could put the platter on your turntable now and give it a whirl.
0: Love to do that for you. Here is Barry, Mr. Square Music Campbell, and his orchestra.

0: Music by Mr. Square Music himself, Barry Campbell, played on location at the Cotillion Ball in Trenton, New Jersey. Barry,
1: I hope you liked it.
0: What are your plans for the future? Do you have other albums that you're...
1: Well, of course, the orchestra, you know, is broken up.
0: It's just disbanded, hasn't it?
1: Well, after we made this one recording, and consequently, we went out of business.
0: You were riding an ice cream wagon selling ice cream on the streets?
1: That's right, right after I disbanded the orchestra.
0: Did you find a lot of the kids recognized you from your music days? Or?
1: No, not so much. And my popularity then depended on the weekly special. Mm-hmm. Now, the week I had coconut cherry, I think I was most popular.
0: Well, the burnt almond was pretty good, too, wasn't it?
1: No, you would think so.
0: It wasn't popular.
1: No, it wasn't as popular as I had hoped. Mm-hmm. Your chocolate chip, I had a nice week. The cherry jubilee, on the other hand, was another flop that I hadn't figured on. So it's been a long, hot summer. And I'm looking forward to a cold winter.
0: Well, I guess we've covered about everything we can, Barry Campbell, and the folks, of course, have all been glad to hear this little chat with you. Your fans are here. I think they kind of consider you a native son in a way, although you weren't born here, were you?
1: Yes.
0: Oh, you were?

Fool Ricky Nelson. One of my clearest memories from 1958, up on a hill in Pittsburgh, Pennsylvania, with my cousin Flora Camberis. And we head down. This is the old Pittsburgh when it was still a steel town, and it was, everything was covered in black soot. We head down into the restaurant where my grandfather's brother worked, and on the jukebox, Poor Little Fool, watching that spin around in the jukebox with my cousin Flora back in 1958. Before that, Camera Obscura, We're Gonna Make It. We're Gonna Make It in a Man's World. Going back with Carole King, the writer of that song, later popularized by The Byrds. Interview with Barry Campbell, Mr. Square Music, from Bob and Ray, with a little bit of the Jefferson Airplane Lather. And Lather was 30 years old today. Perry Como, Mr. Square Music himself, loved Perry Como. My parents, everybody, we watched the Perry Como show, Kraft Music Hour, Magic Moments, Fred Astaire, Let's Face the Music and Dance. A little bit from the Mamas and the Papas, the Right Somebody to Love, into Charlie Chaplin and the Meaning of Life. The Byrds with Turn, Turn, Turn, put to music by Pete Seeger. Here We Are in the Years, from Neil Young's first solo album. Opened up with Bill Frisell and Wayne Horvitz, Little Woodenhead, which is what my mother told me was the first movie she took me to and used to sing to me as a young baby. All mixed up, Peter Beauchamp. Glad you tuned in. Lots more to get to as we go through the years.

I'm ready to roll. I'm ready. Rolling on take one.

0: Yeah, it's gonna sound great. It'll be beautiful, man.
1: What do we call this? Part one again, or what?
2: Yeah, we're gonna just now. Let's go over the pattern of the chorus. It's like this. It's 8 bars.

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1: that's our baby.
2: Okay, let's take nine then.

0: know what I'll do.
1: What?
0: I'll telephone the neighborhood patrol. What do I pay them $5 a month for? I think I'll go and brush my teeth first.
1: No, you don't. You just brush your teeth. Sit down and telephone.
0: Oh, yes. Amadonna.
1: Did you tell them who was calling and where to come to?
0: What? Gosh, I forgot that. Oh, keeping me sick. Hey, listen, that was Ambrose Wolfinger talking.

0: almost 50 years, that is.
1: And I wouldn't miss one minute of it, old girl. Remember the day we first came up here to this place, Esther?
0: Shouldn't remember such things.
1: Why not? We was married, wasn't we?

Another of my childhood favorites, the Everly Brothers, covering Dean Martin's Memories Are Made of This. David Bowie, never get old. Well, he didn't get too old, with a little bit from Will Gear and Ellen Corby as Grandpa and Grandma Walton. Remember looking at them as the elders, and now I'm like that myself. Linda Ronstadt, my old flame. I can't even remember her name. Neither can Veronica. Veronica from Elvis Costello. Paul Simon, still crazy after all these years. Don't look back. Something may be gaining on you. The words of Satchel Paige. A little bit from the Smile Sessions with the Beach Boys. Child is father of the man. Home to Us. The first duet from Paul McCartney and Ringo Starr from his upcoming The Boys of Dungeon Lane. Probably hanging with the boys of the 14th Street Stolen Car Club from East River Pipe. Opened up with Steely Dan, Hey 19. All mixed up, Peter Beauchamp, lots more to get to.

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1: Do you think of yourself primarily as a singer or as a poet?
2: I think of myself more as a song and dance man, you know.

0: The question of Dylan and poetry is clearly immediately crucial. The only reason for not calling him a poet is that he works in the medium not only of words, but of music and of his voice. In other words, you have a multimedia experience when you meet a Dylan song. He uses words as well as anybody now writing, in my opinion, in England or America. But if these were poems for the page, they would need to be reconceived, because the rhythms and the cadences of them are created by the music in conjunction with the voice.
1: I was listening to records at his house once. I knew they'd be away for the weekend, so I went over there and helped myself to a bunch more records.
2: About 25 records disappeared, mostly the stuff that Dylan was listening to. And we sort of figured out that he'd taken them.
1: Those records were extremely hard to find. They were like hen's teeth. If you came across them, somebody like myself, who was a musical expeditionary, you just would have to immerse yourself in them.
3: Jim, I stole this. I never stole anything before in my life. Jim, what's gotten into me?
4: You're all mixed up.
1: Those records were extremely hard to find. They were like hen's teeth. If you came across them, somebody like myself, who was a musical expeditionary, you just would have to immerse yourself in that.
2: So we started trying to track Dylan down. We tried the fraternity house where he had once been. No luck there. We got another address.

0: started trying to track Dylan down.
1: I never stole anything before in my life.
0: He started waving the bowling pin over his head at this thing. I'm going to beat the hell out of you, where are my records? And Dylan was very scared for the first time around this routine went, but he maintained his cool somehow and...
1: Jim, what's gotten into me?
2: You're all mixed up.
1: What's the matter with me?
2: That's a mighty good question.

country girl. Oh, you did what I mean, a boogie woogie country girl. Yeah, swing it, man. Like a good rocking band. Yeah, my knees start to knocking. And I love to start to rocking. Yeah, my boogie woogie country girl. Early in the morning.

0: We're back on the air. What were you going to say, Bob?
1: No, I forgot.
0: You forgot?
1: Yeah, I forgot.
0: Hey, Bob, you don't like the way we sign off, huh? Bye-bye. It's terrifying.
1: Yeah, frightening.
0: Yeah?
1: Well, I don't want to get into that, though. Why don't you just do what you're going to do?
0: You want to take some more calls?
1: Oh, I don't know. It doesn't matter to me. I'm not necessarily looking forward to it.
0: You made a record today.
1: Yeah.
0: Yeah, we can't play. I just heard it, and we can't play it on the air.
1: Oh, yeah, it's
0: too bad. Not because it's dirty or anything like that, but it isn't released yet.
1: Yeah.
0: But I heard it, and I memorized it, and I'll sing it. I'll sing it.
1: You would.
0: Well, it's not copyrighted. WBAI. Hello?
2: Hello?
0: Yeah.
2: Is this Bob Ross?
0: No, it's not Bob Ross.
1: You got the wrong number.
2: Now, Bob, what do you think of John Hammond's Country Blues album?
1: I never even heard it. Never even heard of it.
2: You never heard it?
1: No.
2: Wow, come on.
1: I know John Hammond. But I don't know anything. I heard one album they made, his first album. I haven't heard anything else.
2: Well, you're out of it. You haven't heard his album.
1: Yeah, I guess so.
0: Guess he's out of it, yeah.
1: Am I missing a lot?
2: Quite a bit.
1: Oh, my God.
2: Quite a bit.
1: Heaven help me. I'll tell you, I'll make a special attempt.
0: I wonder if there's a record store open
1: now. Will it change me?
0: Hey, Bob.
2: I want it to change it.
1: Well, I mean, but like, will it just turn me around? Will it take me some kind of truth?
2: No, it won't turn you around.
1: Oh. Is John Hammond better than Otis Redding?
2: I think Otis Redding too, but that's two different bags.
1: Uh-huh.
0: Two different bags?
2: Right.
0: Mm-hmm.
2: Yeah.
1: Well, what's Otis Redding's bag?
2: Well, he's the real thing.
1: What's John Hammond?
2: That was a bad statement.
1: What's Otis Redding?
2: Otis Redding's at home,
1: Yeah, what's John Hammond?
2: And John Hammond is white city blues singer trying to interpret down home.
1: What's Muddy Waters?
2: Muddy Waters is way down home, like Delta.
1: Oh, what's,
2: And Otis Redding's Nashville,
1: What's Jimmy Rushing?
2: Jimmy Rushing. I'm not familiar with him.
0: Yeah.
1: Oh, he's city.
2: He's city.
1: Yeah. What's, And what'd you say John Hammond was again? Let's keep this in mind.
2: He's a
1: white boy interpreting down home.
2: Who digs the blues.
1: Yeah.
2: He's trying to get the blues, but he's interpreting his own.
1: Yeah, well, what do I owe anybody that's an interpreter?
2: You don't know anybody.
1: I mean, especially it's something which I can understand, right? You see, it's if I can understand something and I know something, and I like it, and it's real, and I know it's real. I mean, like, what use have I to listen to somebody else who is doing the same thing, only he's not doing it.
2: He's not doing the same thing. He's not just mimicking.
1: I didn't say he was. But isn't all his material that way? Isn't his material all down home?
2: Sure.
1: Well, he's just interpreting it then, right? He's an actor.
2: Right?
1: But he feels it. He feels it down deep in his soul. Does it, can he see it coming from his brain? Does he have a headband around his head or what? Hey, well, if you like him, hey, that's fine.
2: Well, I'm trying to put you onto him.
1: Okay, if I come across it, I'll listen to it.
2: Right, okay. That's all I want to know.
1: Yeah.
2: Okay, thanks a lot.
0: How about you?
1: Okay, we're going to have to go, Bob.
0: Thanks for coming out, Bob.
1: Thank you very much.

0: Dylan, you seem very reluctant to talk about the fact that you're a popular entertainer and you're a most popular entertainer.
1: Well, what do you want me to say?
0: Well, I don't understand why you were.
1: Well, what do you want me to say? What do you want me to say about it?
0: Well, you seem almost embarrassed to admit that you're to talk about.
1: Well, I'm not embarrassed. I mean, you know. What do you want exactly me to say? You want me to jump up and say hallelujah and crash the cameras and do something?
0: No, but I find it, you really have no idea as to why you, or no thoughts on why you're popular. That's what interests me.
1: I just haven't really struggled for that. It happened, you know? It's just a happening.

0: When did you first start picking and singing, Bob?
1: Oh, when I was about 10, you know.
0: 10?
1: Yeah. 10, 11.
0: Always with a guitar? Did you start out with a guitar, or did you start playing something else, or what?
1: Piano. Piano and guitar.
0: Where are you from? Where were you born?
1: Minnesota. Minnesota, yeah.
0: Did you go to school there?
1: Yeah.
0: How far did you get through school?
1: Oh, I got all the way.
0: Did you?
1: Yeah.
0: High school?
1: Yeah.
0: Did you go to college at all?
1: Not really, no.
0: Then you kind of got on the road, huh?
1: Well, I wouldn't call it on the road. I got on, you know. Got on somewhere.
0: I did it.
1: Whatever.
0: When did you start writing original tunes?
1: Well, I started writing, you know, a long time ago. You know how you write when you write these insane things down? You know, when you really don't know what else to do? That's when I started writing. I started writing songs. That's a different story, you know. I started writing songs after I heard Hank Williams.
0: Hank Williams?
1: Yep.
0: He really inspired you?
1: Yeah.

0: Talk to me a little bit about Dylan. I'd like to know a little bit of your thoughts about his genius.
1: I think he's the equivalent of Shakespeare of this generation.
0: History will show him that way.
1: Yeah, that's what I think. I think you have to look at his works as, you know, quotable English, just like Shakespeare is quoted. And I think that he's quoted just the same way for this generation. I remember my mother coming in my room and ripping the tone arm off the record from, like, Dylan's third album. And I was already in the music business, and I said to myself, this guy's going to be huge.
0: When you look back on your career, how are you feeling about it now?
1: I think it was a wonderful thing. I think I was very lucky to have done what I did in my life, and I just didn't get paid for it. I mean, when I started, I'm fond of saying that I was 10% talent and 90% ambition. And now I feel like I'm 90% talent and 10% ambition.
0: Well, there's another part of that that I was going to say that I think it's also you seem to have had a knack for saying or playing or initiating the right thing at the right moment.
1: Well, I didn't look at it like that. I looked at it as if I wanted to turn the rest of the world on to the music that I liked. And that was my approach. So I didn't think it was the right thing at the right time at all. I just thought, this is music that I like, and so this is what I do.
0: Mm-hmm.
2: 86846, we're rolling on one.
3: Oh, okay, wait.

0: close to the microphone. I know you wouldn't know, be cognizant of it at that time, but like, say, handing Dylan the little siren whistle was genius in its way because you were having fun. And he was one of those guys who...
1: Yeah, but that song would have been great without it. Hmm. It's, that's just a little, you know, it's a little trinket.

0: I can't.
1: Well, I'm saying the music was important. The whistle, you know, it would have been great without the whistle.
0: No, that's
1: just
0: right. That's,
1: you know,
0: that's
1: a little accoutrement.
0: Yeah, uh-huh. Go ahead.
1: The musicians were very important. The chemistry, especially on Blonde on Blonde, because that was a much more thought-out record than Highway 61 was.
2: But Highway 61 was so much fun. Sounded like it anyway.
1: It was quite chaotic and disorganized. Obviously, if I could walk in off the street and play on it.
2: Yeah.
1: But Blonde on Blonde, which I like better, was amazing musicians and a tremendous chemistry. I can't believe, you know, when I hear it, that I was 22 and that's me playing on it.
2: You're astounded, too.
1: I am. I mean, because there are some things I couldn't play any better today. I'm a much better organ player today. But I just played some really good things on that.
2: Well, that's, again, that feel, that or that thing that you just knew at the right time what to do.
1: Well, that's what I was good at. That's what God blessed me with the ability to do that.
2: Maybe when you say the musicians were perfect in that Blonde on Blonde, is that Dylan's doing?
1: I think that had nothing to do with Dylan. I think the producer selected the absolute correct musicians for that session. And that's why it's so good.
2: Does Dylan control those sessions a lot, or does he take a lot from his musicians?
1: What does control mean?
2: Tell you what to do, what to play, what not to play?
1: No, there's none of that. There didn't have to be because they were so good. When you say, you know, you knew how to play the right thing in the right place, every single musician on that session knew how to do that. They didn't even know who he was. Was off their radar. They were just hired to play, and this guy came in and he had these songs. And that's what they played.

0: Bob, you said when you always do your words first and you think of it as music. When you do the words, can you hear it?
1: Can I hear it?
0: I mean, can you sort of hear what music you want when you do your words?
1: Oh, yes.
2: Do you hear any music before you have words? Do you have any songs that you don't have words to yet?
1: Sometimes. On very gentle instruments, not on the guitar though. Maybe something like the harpsichord or the harmonica or auto harp. I might hear some kind of melody or tune which I would know the words to put to.
2: You'd say that?
1: Yes, not with the guitar though. The guitar is too hard an instrument. I don't really hear many melodies based on the guitar.
3: Just to write a song, or do you just write it on inspiration?
1: I more or less write it on a lot of things.
2: What poets do you dig?
1: Oh, Rambo. Yes, W.C. Fields. The family, you know, the trapeze family in the circus? Smokey Robinson. Allen Ginsberg. Charlie Rich is a good poet.
2: Hard on a lot of people, like Rolling Stone, you're pretty hard on the girl, and in Positively Fostered, you're pretty hard on the supposed friend. Are you hard on them because you want to torment them, or because you want to change their lives and make them know themselves?
1: I want to needle them.

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1: Hi, this is Nick Forster. We're going to share one of our favorite E-Town shows from the archives, and it starts right now.

0: Live from the Momentary in Bentonville, Arkansas, it's E-Town on the Road with this week's guest from Nashville, Tennessee, Parker Millsap, our interview guest, Tom Rohr, and fantasy recording artist, Allison Russell. I'm Helen Forrester. Right now, join me in welcoming our host, Nick Forrester.
1: Thank you, Helen. Thanks, everybody. Welcome. Welcome to E-Town on the Road here in Bentonville. We are glad to be here at the Momentary. You know, for those of you who are listening who don't know, Momentary is a repurposed processed cheese factory that has been converted to a performance space and art space. And we're really happy to be part of that transformation and to be part of the programming here at the Momentary. They're doing a great job. They've only been open a few years, but it's a great example of how they've actually sort of embraced the history of this place. There are telltale signs out there in the lobby of what it used to be. The old industrial machinery is still there because history is important. History is part of the transformation. And the same is true, really, of any artist, any creative endeavor. It starts with a backstory. It's informed by the present moment, real life experience, and that is certainly true of our artists this week. Up first, Allison Russell has only recently been able to tell some of the stories from her childhood. To say it was a rough childhood is an understatement. She had a decade of abuse. She was homeless. It was a tough time, and it took an invitation from a friend of hers, Rhiannon Giddens, to participate in a collaborative program featuring black women who played the banjo and their stories. It took that, in a way, to help her be able to open up that chapter and translate it into songs. And that produced the record that is her most recent project that's gotten all kinds of attention, nominated for Grammy Awards, lots of attention, with good reason. It's because that depth of emotion that comes from that is real and it's palpable. The record is called Outside Child. Allison has been on E-Town a few times, but this is the first time she's here on her own with her own band, and we're thrilled that we can welcome her here. So please help me welcome to this stage, along with her band, Allison Russell.
0: This song really changed our lives, and it brought us to the Grammys and the Juno Awards and the Americana Awards on both sides of the Atlantic and the International Folk Awards and the Canadian Folk Awards, and it's taken us to the Libera Awards, and it's been very surreal.

Thank you so much.

0: Allison Russell. You know, you did a brave thing. You had this invitation to participate in this creative endeavor with some other strong women and opened the floodgates to your creativity and broke that bit of writer's block you were going through. But you, when you chose to make this music, you found a community that included British singer Yola and the McCrary sisters and others who
1: Ruth helped. Moody, Erin Ray, and my current incredible circle of goddesses. There's 15 of us, women from the ages of 22 to 62, and we made this new album called The Returner together, and it was so joyful. And with our three chosen brothers, my partner JT Nero, his brother Drew, and a wonderful engineer named Brandon Bell. So they were the initiated brothers into the witch circle.
0: Oh, man.
1: Good witch circle.
0: Yeah. Let's also not forget just your amazing band that sounds so good.
1: I know, they were all part of it. So Elena Kamlas, Elizabeth Cooper Walker, Joy Clark.